0: $100,000 for help solving cold cases where people went missing or were killed in Indian country. It's part of an effort to address high rates of violence affecting Native American communities. Some victims' families hope the money will bring fresh attention. Others doubt the rewards will be enough to get witnesses to come forward. Ukraine says it has doubled the use of ground drones in the last 6 months. NPR's Joanna Kakissis reports that Ukraine is relying on drones to punch above its weight as it defends itself against Russia.
1: The Ukrainian military says it has carried out more than 100,000 logistics and evacuation missions using unmanned ground vehicles, which are also called land or ground drones. Ukraine's defense ministry says the number of these missions grows every month. Doubling the use of ground drones this year had been a top priority for Mykhailo Fedorov, the tech-savvy former defense minister fired by President Volodymyr Zelensky last month. The Ukrainian president showcased drone warfare in Monday's Independence Day parade, which featured 30 ground drones rolling in formation along a main street in Kyiv. Joanna Kakissis, NPR News.
0: The Southeastern Conference of College Sports has passed a rule banning athletes who have played for pro teams. The SEC joins the Big Ten Conference after this month's surge of pro players trying to return to college. It comes after court rulings and as name, image, likeness earnings make college sports more lucrative for some players. This is NPR News.
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4: Welcome to All Sides with Amy Jurevich. You may have noticed poles with solar panels mounted to the top pop up around your neighborhood. These are flock cameras, and they're always watching. They are a type of automated license plate reader that captures car license plate numbers, the make and model of your car, as well as bumper stickers and any dents. Though the company, Flock Safety, was founded in 2017, these surveillance devices have made a lot of headlines in recent months. And here to talk about flock cameras and their presence in Columbus is Katie Genius, a WOSU news reporter. Welcome back to All Sides, Katie.
5: It's good to be here.
4: So we reached out to Flock Safety and invited them to join the show. That did not work out for this show. Last week, they sent a video statement, and the video statement was produced on August 13th. So here is Garrett Langley, CEO and founder of Flock Safety, talking about the mission of the company.
6: 9 years ago, we started the company for a really simple reason. How do we build safer neighborhoods? How do we build safer cities? And as the company's grown, you know, last month alone, we helped detect over 1,000 missing people, you know, over 20,000 stolen cars. We've realized our responsibility and our opportunity to set a new standard for safety and privacy has grown with it. And so for us, this is an evolution. It's another chapter in a long book for a company that's trying to build a safer America.
4: Okay, so we'll get into a little bit of what he said in that mission statement. But Katie, to start off, can you briefly explain what flock cameras are for people who have heard people talking about this, but like what do the cameras actually do?
5: Yeah, so they are a type of camera that is mounted at the side of the road. It is a stationary camera, and the type of camera it is called an ALPR, which stands for Automated License Plate Reader Camera. It is always on, it is always scanning, but it only records when it hits the feedback it's looking for. In this case, it's license plates, a car that passes by. Mm. So what a flock camera does is it scans that license plate back of the car, car information, and logs it into a database that then police can go into, search up, I'm looking for a license plate that says this, and it comes back with, this is where that license plate was spotted at what time of day. Mm. And the big thing that Flock has advertised is that they share access across municipalities. So Columbus police can say, I'm searching for this license plate here, and they can find that license plate in somewhere in California.
4: Mm, okay. And it's not just the police who have the cameras, though. I mean, lots of places have them, public and private. Is that right?
5: Both, yes. Mm. So private cameras don't have access like police camera or the police-owned cameras do. Mm-hmm. So if I were like a HOA that has a camera. I couldn't search another HOA

0: is camera, but I do have the option to share with police. And so that's kind of a concern for many people is, well, we don't know where these private cameras are sharing as well.
1: And the private cameras, you mentioned an HOA, so like a housing complex or an apartment complex could get them if they were having, say they were having problems with a lot of car break-ins, they wanted a camera,
0: right?
1: Shopping
0: centers like to have them. Yeah. The Polaris Mall has them. Easton Mall has them. They're a little kind of higher up on some of those light poles, but they sometimes track shoplifting. They can be used as some of those as evidence of like, hey, this person has been here. The idea is this person has been here shoplifting multiple times.
1: This is their car.
0: Yes, this is their car. Yeah. Let's try to prevent them from doing this more or build a case against them. People don't like that it is something that is scanning all cars, though. It's not just people who may have committed crimes or may commit crimes in the future. It's every single car. So people feel very uncomfortable with the idea that, well, I'm not doing anything wrong. Why are you documenting my data as well?
1: You talked with the ACLU of Ohio for one of your stories, and you sat in on a recent city council meeting that was a very long meeting about these cameras. I mean, tell me some other big concerns people have besides the fact that they're always watching and they get every car.
0: Well, it is how this data can be used. So it's been shown that many police officers across the country, or several police officers across the country, have used this to in personal their personal lives, stalking ex-girlfriends, current partners. That has been a major concern that a lot of people have had. That is the accusation against one former Reynoldsburg police officer that has used this technology, used Reynoldsburg's access to follow around the whereabouts of a partner. The other thing is when sharing this access, who is accessing that camera? There has been a lot of concern that immigration and customs enforcement would have access to these cameras and use that to track people and detain people. In a recent audit, the Columbus Division of Police said that no ICE searches had been made on their system. However, they couldn't rule out immigration-related searches, which is if I'm a police officer somewhere else and my friend in ICE says, hey, can you run these tags for me? And I just
1: And
0: do
1: you don't
0: that.
1: Know why.
0: Yeah. I can just run those tags.
1: Well, ICE aside, though, Flock would say that some of these instances are just like one police officer being a bad actor, right? Like this is a like that is an exception, not the rule of what's happening.
0: Absolutely. Flock has put a lot of personal responsibility onto police officers and police agencies on their personal usage, as opposed to saying that it is an issue for Flock. So they say, well, that's your issue. That's your policy issue. What a lot of like privacy advocates and the ACLU have kind of pushed back on that is, well, you're making it like you're allowing this. You have made it you've given them the ability to do this. So you should be aware and trying to prevent these misuses.
1: This is All Sides on 89.7 NPR News. We're talking about Flock cameras in Columbus with WOSU News reporter Katie Genius. Correct me if I'm wrong, but it seems like a few months ago, nobody was talking about these, and now everyone is. I mean, is that true? Like, why the shift right now?
0: I think part of it has to do with increased ICE activity, is people were like, oh my gosh, there's stuff that's watching that could possibly be used. The other thing is people now are just understanding what this technology is. It can be a complicated topic to understand and to explain to people. And when the police have implemented this technology, it was under the idea of, well, we can offer more surveillance and more protection for people. The issue that people are running into now is you didn't adequately describe it to us. That's what a lot of advocates are saying, is you've installed this technology, but you didn't tell us exactly what was being installed and the extent of data collection and sharing. So people are now understanding exactly what this technology is, and because they're understanding it, there's a lot more people that have come out that have an issue with it.
1: We're going to be talking with a member of Columbus City Council about the cameras here in the city in a few minutes, but we mentioned earlier a pretty long, 6 hour long, and at some points contentious hearing occurred not too long ago at a city council meeting, and at the end, did council plan to vote on anything when it came to flock cameras, or is this just like gathering information kind of hearing?
0: It was more of a gathering information kind of hearing. This was mainly to discuss the results of the audit that came out, which did reveal over 15,000 immigration-related searches, or possible immigration-related searches. They have said that they were overly broad to try and include things instead of exclude things that could be harmful. The actual number, they believe, is a bit lower, but still, any immigration searches is against Mayor Genther's executive order that he made.
1: Who was doing those 15,000 searches?
0: Most of them were from other agencies. There were 20 from Columbus Police that they are saying they're investigating right now. I have not heard anything as a result from that.
1: And so they're saying that those searches being done by other agencies was that... Did the city didn't know these agencies had access to our stuff, for lack of a better word?
0: There were some searches from DHS. There were some that they included that they said was more for trafficking, like drugs, people trying to search other federal crimes. The problem is you can say one thing. The reason for a search in the Flock system is a text field that you can type into. So you can kind of say anything as a police officer. That's one of the major criticisms that people have is, unfortunately, people lie. And people who are doing the wrong thing or something that is trying to circumvent safeguards are probably more likely to lie about why they're doing something.
1: You've covered the Flock cameras in Columbus for a while now. How have you looked into other Central Ohio police departments and what's going on with them and their contracts with Flock Safety?
0: I have looked into some other Central Ohio police departments. They have been kind of the similar messaging on this of we believe this is a tool. We want to offer safeguards. There are some police departments that are trying to offer more transparency. So Upper Arlington Police just put out a transparency portal. Columbus Police also put out a transparency portal recently that says how many cars we're scanning, who we are sharing with. This is our parameters. We won't allow you to use our cameras for immigration searches, reproduction searches, anything like that. So we are seeing a bit more transparency from people. Transparency is one of the things that activists want. A lot of activists want the cameras gone altogether.
1: Yeah. So... Flock cameras are not the only detection devices, though. There's other companies, Axon, SoundThinking, Gentech.
0: Yes.
1: Are those around, too? Or has Flock become the name, kind of like how everyone says Google instead of searching?
0: That has kind of become the name.
1: Yeah.
0: That when people talk about police surveillance technology, Flock is the top of that search list. Those other technologies, though, have not escaped some activists. The ACLU, when talking to Gary Daniels, said he's a little concerned that because Flock and ALPRs are so in the news right now and kind of like the focus of everything, that people may become a little myopic of, well, we get rid of Flock, we've won, is what a lot of activists may think, but a lot of municipalities we've seen across the country replace their Flock cameras with another version of an ALPR. So Axon makes ALPRs, which is what Columbus uses to contract for their body cameras and drone cameras. And then they also have in-car ALPRs.
1: Okay. Yeah. So basically, if the police believe that these help solve crimes, they want to use them. So if everyone's mad at Flock Safety, then they can just do buy different ones.
0: Yeah, that's the idea. That was something I even asked Councilman Remy about previously, was, is that something you would consider when looking at this, is if Flock is unable to offer these security measures that you want for privacy for the residents of Columbus, what of other technology companies? And he has told me that, yes, we would consider a contract with another country or with another company if that is something that they can offer that Flock cannot.
1: Yeah, yeah. And this issue has caught the attention of Ohio lawmakers, too. There's two pieces of legislation that have been introduced in the State House. The lawmakers say they want police to be able to use the cameras, but they also want to protect people's privacy. So from your reporting, do you think a state law is the way to ease people's minds here? Is that what we need? Do we need laws?
0: I don't know if it will entirely ease people's minds, but as something that I've noticed is we don't have any laws regarding this technology. Mm-hmm. So I would think some laws over no laws on what should be, what this technology should be used for, maybe repercussions for people misusing it, because mm-hmm. right now there are no legal repercussions for in Ohio for using those cameras to follow someone for personal use. Maybe some legal repercussions may benefit this conversation.
1: Yeah, and could it be a city law just for the city of Columbus or just for the city of Upper Arlington? Or do you think a state law is what is needed? Or are we talking like we need national things going on here?
0: It's probably we need a national level.
1: Yeah.
0: But with how slow national level politics moves on legislation, people are pretty concerned that by the time they get to this, new technology will be put in place. Mm-hmm. So that's one of the things the ACLU is pushing for, something called CCOPS, which is Community Control Over Policing, which is people will have to vote and understand the entirety of a new police surveillance tool before it's put in, and then, of course, vote on and understand things that have already been put in. And it's
1: That must be quite the voter education campaign. My goodness.
0: Yes.
1: Okay.
0: Only two cities in Ohio have this at this time, uh-huh. which is Dayton and Yellow Springs.
1: Okay.
0: So that's one of the reasons Dayton got rid of their cameras is, well, we have an ordinance that says people need to agree to the use in this way, and it didn't actually follow the use that people agreed to. We're getting rid of them.
1: Hmm. All right. Well, I'm sure this is not the last time we will be talking about Flock cameras, but we're going to leave it there. We've been talking with WOSU News reporter Katie Genius about Flock cameras and their presence in Columbus. Thank you so much for your time today, Katie.
0: It's great to be here.
1: And coming up, we're going to talk about Flock cameras in Columbus and what city council is thinking about the future of them. That's when All Sides continues on 89.7 NPR News.

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2: New York is the Big Apple, Pittsburgh the Steel City, Chicago the Windy City. But what is Columbus's identity? Is being the state capital and home of Ohio State University enough? According to a national survey, the city's lack of identity plays a role in failing to bring people downtown. What's being done to promote Columbus? And what's the city's true identity? That's tomorrow on All Sides with Amy Jurevich from 10 to noon on 89.7 NPR News. You're listening to All Sides. I'm your host, Amy Jurevich. Though flock cameras have been installed on public streets for years, recent questions and controversies over their use have caught the attention of just about everyone. Law enforcement and the company Flock Safety say their cameras are essential. They help catch criminals, and they are working. Others worry about privacy and the misuse of the camera's searchable database. Here to talk about flock cameras in Columbus is Emmanuel Remy, a member of Columbus City Council representing District 4 and chair of the Public Safety and Criminal Justice Committee. Thank you so much for joining us today, Councilman Remy.
3: Thank you so much, Amy, for having me.
2: All right. So why did Columbus decide to get flock cameras in the first place? Can you take us back to whenever the decision was made to pick, of all the cameras, pick these?
3: So the Division of Police won a grant. And in 24, I think we accepted that grant that was actually ran through Ohio State. And with that grant, they used this they used it to purchase this technology. So the grant was to determine which technology to use, and that's how we got started, and that's why we're here today.
2: Okay. And what was Columbus, or I guess the police department rather, what were they hoping to do with the cameras? The best case scenario for the cameras was to catch criminals, right?
3: Well, certainly, and let's say a missing kid, or, you know, like the examples that they've used over time. There were the twins a couple of years ago that were, you know, found east of Columbus, but Flock helped determine, you know, their pattern, where they were heading. The beauty of it was it didn't look at the individual people in the car. It looked at, you know, attributes of the car. So if there was a bumper sticker on the back of the car of a red Toyota, it was only hitting on red Toyotas for that case, in that case.
2: Okay. And before all of this recent public attention and public outcry and 6-hour-long city council hearings, did you or your public safety committee, did you have any concerns about the cameras, or are all these concerns relatively new?
3: They're relatively new. I think it's been a very productive conversation with the community to understand some of the concerns that people have, and certainly brought to light the activities that maybe our federal government was utilizing these, you know, cameras for within our own jurisdiction. And that's just not the values that we hold, and certainly not something that we're going to accept.
2: But were you surprised when all of a sudden everyone was talking about them and you were like, wait a second, this escalated quickly, is a phrase people use? Yeah.
3: I mean, it's evolved quite quickly this year. And certainly the conversation's been good, because it's really allowed us to think more broadly about technology in general. I got on the council 8 years ago, and a lot of these things that are technological pieces today that we're utilizing weren't around at that point. And technology's changing daily. And so, you know, it's so fast evolving that we, you know, have to think about what we're going to do from a policy perspective long term that make sure that we protect the residents in the city of Columbus and the city of Columbus itself.
2: I guess technology is moving faster than policy. I'm shocked.
3: Government's not known for their
2: speed.
3: Their expediency.
2: Yes. But. Well, okay. So to clarify where we are right now, does Columbus have a current contract with Flock? Like, if we would decide tomorrow, if City Council would vote to stop using the cameras, do we lose anything? Do we lose money or something?
3: Well, certainly, you know, the cameras that are up, that investment through that grant would be, you know, there are grant dollars still available. I know that much. And in December, the contract is actually up. We would have to extend it if we wanted to continue this relationship with Flock, or, you know, look at other alternatives. The grant is, the dollars are still there to utilize for more, but you know, at this point, obviously the conversation is such that we're really considering all options and just trying to understand where this technology fits in for our residents and for solving crime.
2: Okay. And so you mentioned that the contract with Flock specifically is up in December. Does City Council plan to take any action or do anything in particular before December? You had this hearing, but it was an information gathering hearing. So tell me where you're at now. What are you thinking?
3: We're working with the city attorney's office, for instance, to look at what the consequences would be for misuse of any technological tool. You know, as you just mentioned in the earlier segment, talking about there aren't any laws really on the books to talk about that other than like the LEED system, which is codified in a, at a state level, and it's a felony for misuse. We can't issue, you know, felony laws, but we'll certainly look at what we can do that show our sincerity about consequences for misuse. It's not going to be acceptable by anybody that's employed by the city of Columbus. And we want to make sure that we're developing policy that, you know, will take care of that. We're also looking at, you know, who can use the technology. We're looking at in what circumstances it can be used for and what methods that they do use. We saw the policy changes with Flock last week, mm-hmm. Shortening the retention days to 7, having to have a case number to put in there and certain a valid reason. So we'll continue to look at all the policy that revolves around technology long term.
2: Are the cameras, do you know if the cameras are located in particular areas? Are they randomly placed throughout the city or are they strategically placed?
3: I believe they're strategically placed. I mean, that's not something that the division shares, just because if everybody knew where the cameras were, then it would probably lose its effectiveness with the criminals. But certainly they, I know we're close to 70 now, I believe, that are installed. So pretty widely used. The network in Columbus, I think there's over 500 if you look at the, you know, the privately installed ones and other places like Ohio State that have them.
2: Yes. Okay. So about 500, but then 70 are specifically Columbus's. And I mean, if they're in particular neighborhoods, is it are police putting them in places where they feel like, you know, there is more crime or that they have a better chance of like catching criminals? Is that where they are?
3: That's what we've been told. I mean, there's also a relationship with ShotSpotter and with this. So I know that wherever that technology is, that there's generally has been a Flock camera installed.
2: A ShotSpotter is a sound detection.
3: Correct.
2: To detect the sound of a gunshot.
3: Correct.
2: So if they put a camera near that, then in theory, they could work together.
3: Correct.
2: Okay.
3: Yeah.
2: The Columbus Police Department did an audit. They presented that information to Columbus City Council, and it came out saying that the CPD network was searched for possible immigration-related reasons more than 15,000 times. What were your thoughts whenever you heard that number?
3: It was a big number.
2: Yeah.
3: You know, one is one too many, but, you know, we wanted to understand what we were dealing with. And I believe that at this point, the things that were searched at that time were most of them were part of broader investigations for other things that weren't ICE related, but there were a few of them that they weren't able to determine what they were doing, and they're investigating those currently. So I think, you know, again, us establishing the right policy to with consequences will help to, you know, shape how that's used within the division. I know the chief takes this very seriously, and it's not something that she's going to tolerate. So we'll continue to look at, you know, what those consequences are, and then what, you know, what happens with their employment if somebody were to, you know, misuse it in a way that didn't make sense.
2: So what you're talking about here is Columbus passing a law. I mentioned earlier that the state of Ohio, two pieces of legislation have been introduced where they want police to still be able to use the cameras, but they want to protect privacy. Do you want state legislation too, or do you want the city to have the control here?
3: Well, certainly I believe that we've moved much faster than the state does. And, you know, when they bring up these laws, it can take years to get out of committee. So what we're going to take and do what we can here because we're much nimbler. It's funny that we'd say that about government, but certainly in the city, we are much more nimble than the state is. So we'll see what we can do, and we'll pass those laws when we can.
2: This is All Sides on 89.7 NPR News. We're talking about Flock cameras in Columbus, and we're talking with Manuel Remy, a member of Columbus City Council, representing District 4, also chair of the Public Safety and Criminal Justice Committee. We've mentioned this already. These cameras have been misused nationwide. There's a handful of situations where they have been used inappropriately in Columbus. There have been cases where around the U.S. where law enforcement officers have used the technology to stalk people. In Columbus, the technology has never been misused. Has the technology been misused by law enforcement for personal use? You know, there was the investigation of a car crash that someone was involved in, searching license plates tens of times for personal use. I mean, what do you think of this pattern? It'll continue without interference, right? So talk to me about
3: any
2: that.
3: Any misuse is unacceptable.
2: Okay.
3: I think, you know, when you look at these cases that are much more dramatic around the country, stalking girlfriends or, you know, exes, that sort of thing, that's unacceptable. We're not going to tolerate that here. Again, I think having those consequences, you know, front and center with some sort of law makes a lot of sense. And if you risk your employment because you're going to use this in a way that it was not intended, I think that will make people think twice. And then having a layer of, you know, authorization for use, mm-hmm. Whether that's putting in case numbers, but then also having the upper ranks of the division held responsible for what people that are using that technology are doing with it.
2: So this is you asking Flock for more security controls.
3: That's ongoing dialogue, mm-hmm. you know, and they are responding. They are obviously probably worried about their business model, you know, across the country. But they are responding to the things that we've been asking for. Again, audits are going to be part of the future, you know, having consistent mm-hmm. audits that are coming through from the division back to council, and for the public's sake, for instance. And so we want to make sure that the technology is in a place that where it is applicable and it works and it's helping solve crimes, great. Any type of misuse is not going to be acceptable mm-hmm. here.
2: So we reached out to Flock Safety and invited them to join the show. That didn't work out for this show. But last week, they sent a video statement. The video statement was produced on August 13th. Here's what CEO and founder of Flock Safety, Garrett Langley, said about the misuse of Flock cameras.
4: Look, I think this is a problem that's plagued law enforcement than far longer than Flock. And we knew that abuse was a risk 9 years ago, which is why we mandated every customer had to have an audit log. About 4 months ago, our product team came up with the idea from customer feedback to build what we call audit assistance, this idea that an audit log could be so large that you needed technology to identify abnormal behavior. We weren't sure how things were going to play out, but I can tell you it worked. You could see it in the headlines. We are finding bad cops and holding them accountable. And about a third of our customers optionally adopted it over the last 4 months. We think now is the right time to say, look, this should be required. And I would challenge, you know, state regulators to make this a law for all police technology to have this level of accountability so we can curb police abuse.
2: So what's your reaction to that? I mean, the CEO of Flock is calling for people like you to make laws to regulate them.
3: Well, wish they would have thought about this a long time ago, obviously, but this is something that obviously top of mind. Mm-hmm. That's what we heard during the hearing. This is what we hear consistently across, you know, from residents. They want the tool to help solve crimes, to help lower crimes in some cases, but they also want accountability. They want transparency. And that's exactly what we're looking to provide.
2: The idea that a search should have a case number attached to it seems pretty like that makes sense
3: logical,
2: to me.
3: Yeah.
2: It seems pretty logical to me. So why do you know why that wasn't required before?
3: I think it was just loosely managed. I think there was a field for it, but they could put in other reasons. And I think that, you know, really narrowing down on what those reasons can be, I think that's important because that obviously we saw where this misuse occurred.
2: Yeah. Okay. So Columbus City Council, do you feel like what's the tone right now? Because some cities have reacted and said, we're getting rid of the cameras. We're not using these. We're done with Flock. Goodbye. We're going to start over. They might get different cameras from a different company, but they're just, you know, they're done. Is Columbus City Council anywhere near that aspect?
3: I still say everything's on the table and we're still talking amongst our colleagues, but this has been a great opportunity for, like, me, for instance, to talk to other cities about what they've done. I've had close conversations with Blaine Griffith up in Cleveland, Cleveland's council president, how they handled it, how they, you know, navigated all of the things that happened within their own department, and other council members around the country. Just these conversations have stirred, you know, technology, like, is ever evolving. And we have to, whether it's Flock today, it'll be some other technology tomorrow. And humans, you know, there is a possibility that it could be misused. So what is the policy long term to ensure that, again, there's consequences if they do, and to help deter anybody that wants to do this for some reason that's not appropriate for use?
2: So, but do you want to keep using the cameras for the public safety aspect?
3: If you walk through Linden and you talk to my residents, they are very happy with what they believe is these cameras really helping to solve the crimes that have been occurring in their neighborhood. And I've had area commissioners say we would love more. So, you know, we have to balance that, you know, the concerns that we heard throughout that hearing, with which are all valid concerns. We also have to think about, you know, the residents that feel that this is providing a level of safety within their community.
2: Can you give me an example in Linden of some, like, a crime that was solved that people were happy about?
3: Well, my conversations have been with the area commissions and the area commission chairs. We didn't get into the specifics of it, but you know, I know that, for instance, the division is saying that 49% of the homicide cases have had, Flock has contributed to the solving of those crimes. Mm-hmm. So, you know, again, it's a tool in the toolbox. It seems to me that if we were able to solve 49% of the murders out there, that's a high number. Again, this is just one tool of technology, and we don't even know what tomorrow is going to bring as it relates to technology. We just want to make sure that misuse is something that is just not acceptable in the city of Columbus.
2: Okay. And so the misuse by, you know, a few police officers who are bad actors, you want to deal with that. You want to have them held accountable. Maybe they lose their job depending on what happens. But what about the privacy concerns? What do you say to people who just don't like the idea that every street they drive down, their car could be recorded?
3: Well, if you think about what this is, if you haven't committed a crime, there shouldn't be any reason that you should be concerned. But in the case that there are, that they're going to look for that car. I'm talking about this specific piece of technology, but they're going to look for that car that has the attributes of the one that they're trying to track. In a perfect world, it's not being used for everyday citizens that are driving down the road. And that's what we want to ensure, is that this is used for criminal investigation only. And not,
2: it's not a perfect world, though.
3: Yeah, of course.
2: I mean, and there's the private ones as well. So Katie Genius, the reporter who was on earlier, used the example of, like, a mall parking lot. So the camera turns on for every single car that drives around the mall. But, you know, maybe everyone doesn't want everyone to know, like, oh, you know, Sally went to the mall today. Like, is that necessary?
3: I think it's, you know, becoming more and more pervasive. I mean, we carry phones around that track us. Mm-hmm. Cars that are 23 and newer track us. You know, I don't, you know, it's what has become of technology today. It's in our everyday lives. I prefer the back in the day when we had to come home when the street lights were on and we went outside and played all day and weren't on computers. But the fact that we're here today is, I think it's just an everyday part of life, and we have to manage it in a way that we protect civil liberties and privacy as much as we can, unless it involves something criminal in activity.
2: So you would just say to someone who spoke out at your hearing with the privacy concern, you like, get used to it? We're always being recorded.
3: I don't want that, because that sounds callous. And yeah. I do hear people's concerns. I just know it's challenging, right? Mm-hmm. You know, it is something that I don't want to be tracked, you know, but I guess I've conceded that I am going to be tracked just because of where we're at today. And it's a tough discussion.
2: Well, just to end on the Flock contract, you said goes through December. It, as of right now, do you think Columbus would be renewing it, looking at another company? What are your thoughts between now and December?
3: We're waiting for the division to put out their overall policy. They're calling it a censor policy. We are going to make sure that whatever we can codify is codified, because that's a policy that could change with administrative changes. We're going to codify what we can, whether it's this company or some other company or some new technology that we don't even know about today. We want to just be ensuring that there is policy in place and laws in place that protect as much as we can people's privacy and civil liberties. And so, you know, the other thing that I haven't brought up is the administration can handle this with, you know, one decision. The mayor could take care of this today if this was of his concern. But that's why we're taking this technology policy very, very seriously and looking at something for long term.
2: What do you want the mayor to do?
3: Well, I'm just saying, like, I just keep saying that that's a person that he can administratively take care of it.
2: Like an executive order. Correct. Instead of waiting on council.
3: Or just tell the chief to stop using it. Mm. I mean, that is something that is under his purview. If he wants to do that, he could do that. I'm one of nine. We have to make decisions collectively. And again, more broadly about policy, you know, we're policymakers. Mm-hmm. We're not administrators. You know, the administration does that. So they can make that decision any day of the week.
2: Okay. Have you heard anything from the mayor's office about their plans?
3: No, I have not.
2: Okay. We have been talking with Emmanuel Remy, member of Columbus City Council representing District 4 and chair of the Public Safety and Criminal Justice Committee. Thank you so much for your time today.
3: Appreciate it, Amy.
2: And coming up, this issue with the Flock cameras is not a Columbus issue alone. A lot of cities are having conversations about Flock cameras. We'll talk nationwide when All Sides continues on 89.7 NPR News.

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4: I'm Scott Tong. America's national parks, Yosemite, Acadia, Shenandoah, are some of the most stunning places. But as the National Park Service marks its 110th year, it faces the loss of a key federal infrastructure fund. What's at stake? Next time, here and now.
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5: New York is the Big Apple, Pittsburgh the Steel City, Chicago the Windy City. But what is Columbus's identity? Is being the state capital and home of Ohio State University enough? According to a national survey, the city's lack of identity plays a role in failing to bring people downtown. What's being done to promote Columbus? And what's the city's true identity? That's tomorrow on All Sides with Amy Jurevich from 10 to noon on 89.7 NPR News. You're listening to All Sides. I'm your host, Amy Jurevich. Flock cameras have been a topic of conversation in Columbus in recent weeks. A six-hour-long public hearing got contentious as local residents and officials worried about misuse and privacy issues. But the concerns over flock cameras are not limited to Columbus. It's become a national issue. Flock safety and local police departments say these cameras help catch murderers. They've helped recover abducted children and have recovered stolen cars. But the ACLU says the camera's search function is being abused and the cameras invade our privacy. Here to talk to us about flock cameras around the U.S. is Drew Harwell, a technology reporter at The Washington Post. Welcome to All Sides, Drew.
6: Yeah, thanks for having me.
5: So you have been keeping an eye on flock cameras for a while now, and only recently have these cameras started making lots of headlines, despite the fact that they've been around for several years. Why do you feel right now suddenly everyone's talking about the flock cameras?
6: I've been asking myself that question a lot, too. And I think it is interesting because, yeah, like you said, Flock is nearly 10 years old now. License plate readers, you know, which are pretty much just fancy roadside cameras, have been around even longer than that. But I think what's starting to happen is we're starting to see more of them. There's now 130,000 Flock cameras across the country. You just see them more on your daily life, on your commute, when you're driving around. Once you see them, as I have, I see them everywhere now. Mm-hmm. And also, I think the cases of abuse are becoming more real. You know, years ago when I was writing about Flock, it was a lot more speculative. We knew bad things could happen. Bad cops could misuse them. But now we're really starting to get stories of what that abuse looks like. And we did a story in the Washington Post where we talked to a lot of mostly women who have been targeted by exes. And, you know, the victims of this are really horrified. And you know, some cops have already been sort of thrown in jail for this. So I think it's just the issues are becoming more legitimate and tangible to all of us. And so we're starting to see the downsides.
5: There are people on all sides of the dice here, though. Some love the cameras. Some hate them. There are plenty of people in between. Tell me about people who like the cameras, who say that they are a good law enforcement tool. What do they say to you?
6: Yeah, so some cops say they're like a dream crime-fighting tool because how they work is they're installed along the road. They take a timestamp photo of every passing car's license plate. They put it into a big mappable database. So if I'm a police officer and I'm trying to find out who was driving where, driving, you know, at this exact time, or where one specific car drove for the last month, I could do that. And that's a capability I didn't have before. And Flock, you know, it's hard to know how much we should believe their numbers because, of course, they are a business, but they say they're used in, you know, a million criminal investigations a year, that they've solved all these crimes. And there are many anecdotes that they've shared where cops feel like they've been able to really get a piece of information they never would have been able to obtain before purely because they had this extra surveillance power.
5: I've spent years, you know, watching British crime dramas, and they solve so many crimes using CCTV, which seems to be everywhere in a British crime drama. And then, you know, there's also Law and Order, where they're constantly like, oh, look at that camera. Let's get that footage.
0: Did you look into in any of your post investigations? Did you look into comparing what Flock is doing here to what like the CCTV we hear about in like in the UK?
6: Yeah, no, it's interesting because, you know, in London, they talk a lot about facial recognition because mm-hmm. they have cameras on the street that capture every passing face on the side, you know, in parts of London. And we have that, you know, as a function in the US as well. But I kind of think in America that license plate readers basically are our form of facial recognition because we all drive everywhere and we are our cars and we are our drives. And so, it's very similar because they both have like an identifying capability. They both use artificial intelligence, right? Facial recognition uses the camera feed to map out the geometry of your face. These, you know, extract the text off of your license plate and put it into a database. So very similar issues and very similar kind of fear factors because, mm-hmm. you know, once you have a camera that has all of this, you know, a camera on steroids that can do all of this AI rendering and save it to a master database that the cops can use, you start to wonder about surveillance creep and more cameras start getting installed, more agencies start being able to use them. They start being used for more crimes. Now they're not just being used for murders and the worst of the worst, but everything else. And so you're kind of starting to see that kind of big brother anxiety playing out the same as it was in the UK that it is now here in the US.
0: Yeah. Let's pivot to the investigation the Washington Post did that that did find officers were not using the cameras for intended purposes. Tell our listeners about what you found in Indianapolis.
6: Yeah, I mean, in Indianapolis, it was, there were, you know, it was kind of similar to a lot of the cases elsewhere where we had, an officer who had gotten authorization to become a user on the Flock network, and they could run searches of individual license plates and, they started running searches on people in their personal life, and they started looking up wives and exes and ex-girlfriends and their ex-girlfriend's new partners, their ex-girlfriend's family members, sometimes running searches, you know, by the hundreds, sometimes in the middle of the night, and using that data to start sending menacing messages to the women, asking why they drove here or there, you know, dropping hints that they were tracking them. So, you know, in several states, including, you know, Indiana, we had cases where the police departments had no idea that the officers were running these searches, sometimes until we told them. And only then were the cops investigated and found to have broken all sorts of laws.
0: Yeah, in one of your more recent pieces, you worked on it with two other journalists, and you said that at least 69 police officers have been accused, charged, or convicted of misusing Flock cameras or other license plate reading cameras. Was that a surprising fact to you? Did you think 69 was a lot of police officials to be doing the wrong thing here?
6: Yeah, I think so. You know, when we started this process, we had, a handful, and, you know, Flock kind of says, and Flock's boosters say, well, it's used so much, you know, cases of abuse are just going to happen. They're just inevitable, which I think, you know, is, a reasonable position. But even when we started, you know, a handful of cases was shocking to me because, again, these are police officers. We give them a ton of authority. We give them operational secrecy. We trust them to use these tools in the right way. And, you know, we know that people will break the rules, but also they have forms of supervision. They have internal affairs agencies, they have, you know, and these tools can be tracked. So I was shocked when it was just a handful, and then it became a dozen, and then two dozen, and now we're up to almost 70. And I will say we are learning of new cases all the time, some from local reporting, some from our own reporting, where, you know, we can see some of the public records and some of the data, and we've been going out to police departments, and they had no idea because they were not auditing or you know, checking the work of their officers. And so they were running hundreds of these illegitimate searches. So I was pretty shocked. I think some Flock boosters say, well, you know, it's just got to happen for this tool to work and that the upsides are worth it. But I was pretty stunned. And then talking, you know, I will say talking to the women who have dealt with this really brings it home because this is not a speculative fear for them. Mm-hmm. You know, the fear in their lives was not only that they were being tracked from their precise location, but that it was cops doing the tracking. And, you know, some of the women we talked to were feeling like, who do I even report this to? Who do I call? I can't call 911. 911 goes right to my abuser. So I think that was really what drove home the unique danger of all this.
5: This is All Sides on 89.7 NPR News. We're talking about flock cameras nationwide with Drew Harwell, a technology reporter at The Washington Post. And we talked about this earlier with a Columbus City Council member, where it just seems logical that a police officer should have to put a case code in to be able to do a search so that at least the search was legitimate and related to something in an active case. But anyway, we reached out to Flock Safety, invited them to join the show. They couldn't join, but in a video statement that was produced on August 13th, here is Garrett Langley, the CEO of Flock Safety, talking about that case code requirement.
2: For us, it's always been about local control. You know, cities should have a choice. But what I've also realized is that cities rely on us as the expert for what we think is best. As we looked at the data, what we saw is that about 90% of investigative searches happen within 7 days. So will it solve less crime? It will. And I would encourage local officials to still make decisions that they think match their local needs. But as a business, we think 7 days is that new standard.
5: Okay. Well, that was actually about the 7-day retention. So just backing up, the case code requirement was another cut we had. But basically, it just said that you should have to put a case code in to do the search. Doesn't that seem logical to you, Drew?
6: Totally logical.
5: Yeah.
6: And, you know, when we were doing the original reporting, you know, I'm used to, I cover technology, and a lot of the problems we run into are intractable. They're complicated. It's like, you know, there's these gray zones. If you do this thing, it'll bring this downside. But there are some really obvious kind of low-hanging fruit that we found in our reporting that Flock and other license plate reader companies could do that they weren't. And one of them is the case number, where if I'm an officer right now, I can go on and search for somebody. I don't even have to justify it. I just put in a plate number. You know, Flock, the interface kind of suggests that you should give maybe a justification, but it doesn't really require you to do it. And so a lot of the cases, the searches we were finding were not justified at all. And of course, that just allows people to do it with no friction and no oversight. And so that is one of the changes we suggested in our original story. And after we published that, Flock announced that they would start requiring that next year for all cops to put in, you know, and a criminal case number is for every investigation. They create a case number so they can centralize it. So it seemed like a very kind of obvious thing that I still can't totally understand why they would wait so long to implement that.
5: So now each search will be tied to a case number once this is implemented. And then just before we run out of time, back to the soundbite we did hear, that was related to how long the data was being stored. Flock also recently made a change saying that the default setting on how long the data is stored will now be 7 days instead of 30. What do you make of that? Is that just to help people feel better about their privacy? I don't know. Yeah.
6: It's a setting, you know, right now, wherever you're driving, often the default right now is 30 days. So if you drive by a camera, a cop could look up your entire driving history for the last 30 days. Them setting the default to 7 days makes it so they only see the last week of your driving, which maybe gives people some peace of mind. But of course, every agency can change their setting. And some agencies run it at a complete year so they could see a year of your driving history. So, you know, little things like this don't really solve the bigger question of surveillance and this broader debate. I think some of these little nip-tuck changes can potentially be good for oversight. So we're not, leaning into over-surveillance. But, you know, like Flock says, every agency kind of gets to decide their own rules. And for some people, they're not completely encouraged by that because they don't want the police to police themselves. They want a better system of laws

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15: Ohio State University researchers want your baby teeth and toenail clippings. But the reason why is not what you may think. These OSU researchers are wanting to know more about the health effects of oil field brine, which is used in some Ohio townships for ice melting. And then, what technology do meteorologists use to predict the weather, and how reliable is it? We'll hear from NBC4 meteorologist Ben Gelber. And there's an innovative update to the Millennium Falcon Smuggler's Ride in Disneyland and Hollywood Studios. It was launched at this year's annual D23 fan event. We'll learn more about this big conference that celebrates all things Disney. That's after the news on Tech Tuesday from All Sides with Amy Jurevich on 89.7 NPR News.
16: Live from NPR News in Washington, I'm Ryland Barton. Polls have closed in three states that held primary elections today. In South Carolina, Republicans are deciding whether the late Senator Lindsey Graham's sister Darlene should be their nominee to replace him. She's facing Republican Congressman Ralph Norman. In Oklahoma's Republican primary for governor, businessman Mike Mazzei is facing off against Attorney General Gentner Drummond. And in Georgia, the 13th congressional district outside of Atlanta will get a new representative after a special election runoff to replace the late Democratic Congressman David Scott, who died in April. Former school board chair Everton Blair defeated Marcy Scott, daughter of the late congressman. That's according to a race call from the Associated Press. The U.S. Secret Service says it's aware of an Iranian state media video threatening President Trump's youngest son, Barron. NPR's Franco Ordonez reports the video claims to offer $10 million.
17: The video released by Iran state media purports to track the movements of the president 20-year-old son. It opens by asking, where and how should we kill Barron Trump? Nate Herring, a spokesman for the Secret Service, told NPR that, quote, the U.S. Secret Service is aware of the video and investigates anything that can be perceived as a threat toward our protectees. Those protectees, of course, include the president himself, as well as members of his immediate family. Herring went on to say that out of concern for operational security, the Secret Service would not be further discussing matters of protective intelligence. Franco Ordonez, NPR News, the White House.
16: Canada says it's rolling out dollar-for-dollar counter-tariffs on American goods in response to President Trump's latest tariffs that sparked a bitter trade war. The Canadian tariffs will affect things from fish and cheese to smartphones and steel sourced from the U.S. As the world mourns the passing of Dolly Parton, who died today at the age of 80, one of her unfinished projects is a biographical Broadway musical. It's set to begin preview performances in December, but it's not the first time Parton's music has been heard on Broadway, says reporter Jeff London.
18: Back in 2009, Parton made her Broadway debut as a composer with a stage version of the film 9 to 5. Working.

0: And I jumped at the chance. I said, I've never done a musical. I don't know that much about Broadway, but I'll give it a try.
1: The show had a short run, but Parton got nominated for a Tony Award for Best Score. She penned some new songs for Dolly, a true original musical, which features many of her hits. It tried out in Nashville last summer and is set to open on January 19th, 2027, on what would have been Parton's 81st birthday. For NPR News, I'm Jeff London in New York.
2: Oil prices fell again today, helping ease worries in the bond market and support stock prices. This is NPR News. And this just in, the late South Carolina Republican Senator Lindsey Graham's sister, Darlene, has won the nomination to run for a full term in the Senate. That's according to a race call from the Associated Press. Darlene Graham was appointed by the governor to serve out the remainder of her brother's term. She'll run against Democratic physician Annie Andrews in the general election this November. Graham defeated Congressman Ralph Norman in the special Republican primary runoff today. She's a political newcomer who struggled to define herself to voters who routinely backed her brother. A judge in Brownsville, Texas, is expected to issue an order tomorrow in a lawsuit seeking to force the extradition of an ICE agent to Minnesota to face charges related to the shooting of a Venezuelan immigrant. Houston Public Media's Andrew Schneider reports.
3: Minnesota is asking the court to force Texas Governor Greg Abbott to sign the extradition warrant for Christian Castro. It's also seeking a court order for Castro to be held in Cameron County Jail past Thursday out of concern he may flee if released as scheduled. Hennepin County Attorney Mary Moriarty posted on X.com that the U.S. Constitution is clear.
4: Governor Abbott is required by law to sign the governor's warrant that has been with his office since June 3rd.
3: Castro faces four counts of assault and one count of falsely reporting a crime related to his alleged shooting of Julio Sosa Solis in Minneapolis in January. Abbott says Texas officials are still investigating whether Castro is a fugitive or was simply reassigned to Texas by ICE. For NPR News, I'm Andrew Schneider in Houston.
2: The S&P 500 and Dow both rose 0.3% today. 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
7: Welcome to Tech Tuesday from All Sides with Amy Jarevich, a show where we share stories about science, technology, and the future of our environment. Ohio State University wants your baby teeth, and the reason behind it is much more complex than you may think. Oil field brine is a byproduct of oil and gas development and is used in some counties to melt ice off roads. A team of researchers at Ohio State University are conducting a study using baby teeth, toenail clippings, and soil samples of people who are living in communities using oil field brine to find out what the long-term health effects are. And here to tell us more about all of this is Arbor Quist, environmental epidemiologist and assistant professor at Ohio State University. Welcome, Arbor.
8: Well, thank you.
7: Okay, so firstly, we have to start with, even though I want to start with the baby teeth and toenail clippings, I'm going to ask you what is oil field brine? Like, what is it?
8: Yeah, so oil field brine is wastewater from oil and gas development. And so it's kind of like ancient salt water that's deep underground. And so it's brought to the surface during oil and gas production. Mm-hmm. And it can contain, you know, it's really salty, so it contains lots of salts, but also can contain naturally occurring heavy metals, including radioactive materials that are brought to the surface.
7: Okay. And so, is it dangerous?
8: Yeah, so that's what we're trying to better understand. Oil field brine in Ohio has been found to have especially high levels of radium. Some of brine samples in Ohio have measured radium-226 levels around 2,000 picocuries per liter. And so this is far above the
7: is that number high?
8: Yeah, yes. The state standard for discharge of 60. So yes, there are concerns, and oil field brine can contain heavy metals and radioactive materials. It doesn't always, but it can. And so we're trying to better understand if the oil for brine that's applied to roads is affecting the human body and is getting into the body and getting into soil.
9: Why is oil field brine used on roads? Because you said it's salty. So, because I guess when I think of ice melting ice, I think salt, right? So tell me about that.
8: Yeah. So oil field brine is applied to roads as both a dust suppressant in the summer on like dirt roads and also as a de-icer in the winter. And so different types of brines can be applied to roads to keep the dust down, which, you know, is important to keep people happy and to for respiratory health. And it's also important to keep roads not too icy. And so it is important to put some sort of brine down. And so oil field brine is relatively inexpensive for townships to obtain, and then they can apply it to roads, and they kind of refer to it as like beneficial use.
9: Mm. Okay. So brine has been used probably for a long time. I'm just wondering, like, is oil field brine always been like a go-to for certain places, or is it a newer product as we have more oil and gas drilling?
8: Yeah, so oil field brine has been applied to roads in Ohio since 1985. Mm. And so, yeah, so it's been going on for a while. And actually, what's applied to roads is from conventional oil and gas wells and not the unconventional fracking. So it's not necessarily...
9: Oh, this isn't even related to fracking.
8: Yeah, exactly.
9: Oh, I had no idea. I guess when you hear about oil and gas production, that's what you assume it is.
8: Yeah, but there
9: That's what I assume it
8: yeah,
9: is.
8: Yeah, but there are over 100,000 conventional wells in Ohio that produced wastewater. And there's also a lot of frack fluid as well. And according to the law, it's only the conventional wells that are applied to roads, although there are concerns that sometimes the unconventional fluid might be applied to roads.
9: Hmm. Okay. So you're the principal investigator in this exploratory study. Where did the idea come from to study this, I guess, is where we'll start there.
8: Yeah. So through many conversations with Buckeye Environmental Network and residents in Ashtabula County and Licking County who have concerns and are trying to better understand how this practice might be exposing them to harmful contaminants and might be affecting health. So through many conversations, talking about what information would be helpful for people who want to know kind of how this is affecting health, the health outcomes, can take a long time to develop. And so by looking at baby teeth and toenail clippings, we're looking at what's in the body, which could potentially lead to health issues later.
9: Yeah. So you're looking at this in what some may think is an unusual way. Mm-hmm. Like, why baby teeth and toenail clippings?
8: Yeah. So often people think of like blood and urine to collect samples, but that really just gives you a snapshot of what you've been exposed to right then. But toenails and baby teeth give you a longer historical record of what people have been exposed to. And so with baby teeth, we can estimate the amount of radium and lead that a child was exposed to during the second and third trimesters of life, of pregnancy in the first year of life. And then with the toenail clippings, because toenails actually grow slower than fingernails, when we clip the toenails, we can estimate the levels of heavy metals from the past 6 to 12 months. And that's because these heavy metals bind to proteins in nails and to mineral structures in the teeth.
9: Okay, so how are you asking people for their baby teeth and toenail clippings, and how are you going about collecting them?
8: Yeah. I've been going to different farmers markets. Yesterday, I was at a back to school night in Ashtabula County. Talked to a lot of parents and students at an elementary school. So yeah, going to different events, talking to residents. People are often kind of surprised that we want, you know, that we'll give you a gift card for your toenail clippings and for your baby teeth. And so people are often a little perplexed, but then kind of pretty interested.
9: Yeah, I mean, it is unusual, and it you know, it sounds funny, but So the people are getting paid in the way of like for participating, they get a gift card.
8: Yeah, for their time. So there's a $40 gift card for donating your toenail clippings, and an $80 gift card for donating a baby tooth, and then $90 if you donate both. And that also includes completing about a 15-minute survey. And we also collect soil samples from your yard.
9: Okay. And you've mentioned a couple of times Ashtabula. So is like why there or is this oil field brine being used in more places or is that just where you happen to be studying?
8: Yeah. So we have data from the Ohio Department of Natural Resources from about 11 counties where oil field brine is used on roads. But Ashtabula County has the highest volume that's been applied over the past 15 years. And so that's one of why we're focusing in Ashtabula and then Coshocton and Licking County are 2 and 3. And so we're also enrolling participants there. And some of the brine that has been studied that has had high levels of radium has been found in Licking County. And so that is another reason that we're focusing there.
9: And the high level of radium in that specific place, is it just from the whatever source it happened to come from? Or like, where does the radium come from?
8: Yeah, so like from the wells, from mm-hmm. from the brine, from deep underground, and so the
9: but not all of it would have the high like necessarily have high radium.
8: Yeah. There can be a lot of variability just because mm-hmm. it depends kind of like what when you bring water up, it's like what rock cracks kind of were near the water, and so there can be really high levels of radium, but also there might be lower levels. But when the Ohio Department of Natural Resources conducted a study in 2017, they looked at 100 different, over 100 different samples of brine, and all of them were above the state standard. Mm.
9: This is Tech Tuesday from All Sides on 89.7 NPR News. We're talking about an OSU research study exploring the long-term health effects of oil field brine. And we're talking with Arbor Quist, environmental epidemiologist and assistant professor at Ohio State University. So tell me about, let's talk about the long-term health effects part. If you're exposed to a lot of this oil field brine that is contaminated, you know, with the radium and whatever else is bad for you, what does that do to you?
8: Yeah, so that's what we're trying to better understand. We mm-hmm. know that the brine can contain these high levels of radium and can have arsenic and lead. What we don't know is whether that's really people are actually being exposed and if that's actually getting into the body. But if it is getting into the body, being exposed to high levels of radium is associated with increased risk of cancer. And so that's bone cancer, leukemia, lung cancer, breast cancer, and the heavy metals like arsenic and lead are also associated with adverse health effects, even at relatively low levels.
9: How long are you going to track these same people? Like, do you get additional baby teeth if they have additional children? Do you go back for more toenail clippings? Like, tell me about the longevity.
8: Yeah, so right now we're just enrolling people and getting their donations, what they're giving us now. And we hope to expand the study and kind of be able to collect samples from a larger area of the state.
9: Okay. So some of the people who are donating right now, are you, if they have like been exposed to a high level, do you contact them and just tell them like, sorry, here's your results? Or
8: So we will be reporting all the results back to people. We're still at beginning stages, so we haven't run any of the analysis yet, so we don't have any results right now, but we are reporting all the results back, so people will get their individual results to know what kind of levels of these heavy metals and radium that they've been exposed to that's in their body and also in their soil. And we'll also give suggestions and help them try to understand and make sense of the results.
9: So talk to me about, because unfortunately, oil field brine doesn't stay on the roadways. It gets washed away into streams and soils. So that's where the concern is, right? That it, if it's in the soil, can it get in drinking water? Like, tell me about that, because I'm being flippant, but I doubt people are going around like picking up the brine from a roadway and licking it, you know? So
8: Yeah. The exposure is an interesting question, and people can be exposed if they're like walking their dog on the road and a car comes by and there's kind of dust that kind of is kicked up, or if some of the brine gets into nearby soil, maybe where people are gardening or where kids are playing in the soil. But then yes, exactly. These materials combine to soil and can stay in the soil for a long period of time. And especially if it's being applied year after year, it can stay and then also can enter waterways and may be affecting water or drinking water.
9: Is one of the goals of this study to maybe determine whether oil field brine is the best solution here? I mean, there's lots of different de-icers, right?
8: Yes, there are different de-icers, and Oil field brine is one that's used because it's relatively inexpensive. And so we're trying to understand, is this potentially harmful or exposing people? If so, then yeah, maybe using, testing the oil field brine before it's applied might be helpful. Right now, it's not tested for anything before it's applied. And so you could theoretically, test the brine for radium and lead and arsenic.
9: And only use brine that tests below like safe levels, right? Mm-hmm. If all of the brine is different, right? Mm-hmm. Yeah. Is that okay? What community why do communities pick the oil field brine? You mentioned earlier, is it cheaper? Is that why?
8: Yeah, exactly. So I think it really does come down to cost for a lot of these townships. And this is like a cheap alternative, I think pretty inexpensive or maybe even free. And so that is an incentive.
9: Okay, so it could be even free for some places if like the companies want to get rid of it.
8: Yeah, I'm not sure. Yeah, but I know that it's definitely like less expensive.
9: It's very cheap. Okay. Yeah. If someone's listening right now and they're interested in this, maybe they live in an area where this oil field brine is used and they want to donate. Tell me what they need to do or like what the qualifications are.
8: Yeah. And so in order to participate, you have to have lived in your home for the past year, and live in Licking County, Coshocton County, or Ashtabula County. And so we're enrolling adults who are willing to donate their toenail clippings and or baby tooth from their child that's been lost in the past 3 years, and then their child has to have been born in the county as well.
9: Okay. I thought you were about to say you need the adult's baby teeth from like back in the day, but no. So you want the adult's toenail clippings and you want the baby teeth from their kids, and then you want soil from their yard.
8: Exactly.
9: And then you use all of that together. So how can people, if they want to contact you, like how can they do that?
8: Yeah, they can reach out to me directly or our website. It's u.osu.edu/environmental-exposure-study. And they can Google or look. We also have a map of where this oil field brine is applied, and an interactive map that people can check out as well.
9: And how long until you have results of the study? I know you're still collecting baby teeth and toenail clippings. Obviously, you said you were doing it yesterday. So is it going to take you like years to be able to give us an answer?
8: We hope to have preliminary data in the spring or summer. And then we hope to expand the study. And so we'll, have something to say hopefully in a year. And then we hope to expand the study so that we are able to, talk about the results with more certainty.
9: Okay. You come back and tell us the results.
8: Yeah, definitely. Yes.
9: Tell us, and how many baby teeth and toenail clippings do you have right now? Like, do you know?
8: Like 15. We're definitely still in early stages.
9: Only 15. Okay. So yes, people who live in Ashtabula, Coshocton, Licking County, reach out. All right. We've been talking about an OSU research study on the long-term health effects of oil field brine. And we've been talking with Arbor Quist, environmental epidemiologist and assistant professor at Ohio State University. Thank you for your time today.
8: Thank you.
9: And coming up, what technology do meteorologists use to predict the weather and how reliable is it? We'll be talking with NBC4 meteorologist Ben Gelber when Tech Tuesday continues on 89.7 NPR News.

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2: I'm Scott Tong. America's national parks, Yosemite, Acadia, Shenandoah, are some of the most stunning places. But as the National Park Service marks its 110th year, it faces the loss of a key federal infrastructure fund. What's at stake? Next time, here and now.
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4: New York is the Big Apple, Pittsburgh the Steel City, Chicago the Windy City. But what is Columbus's identity? Is being the state capital and home of Ohio State University enough? According to a national survey, the city's lack of identity plays a role in failing to bring people downtown. What's being done to promote Columbus? And what's the city's true identity? That's tomorrow on All Sides with Amy Jurevich from 10 to noon on 89.7 NPR News. You're listening to Tech Tuesday from All Sides with Amy Jurevich, a show where we share stories about science, technology, and the future of our environment. The subject of weather encompasses all three of those things. When you're a meteorologist, everyone always wants to talk to you about the weather. Wherever you are, at the grocery store, walking your dog. And NBC4 meteorologist Ben Gelber can attest to that. And Ohio's stormy August, with historic windstorms, tornadoes, record rainfall, and flooding, prompted states of emergency and some more questions than usual. Joining us now is Emmy Award-winning Storm Team 4 meteorologist Ben Gelber to help us understand the science behind these wacky weather patterns and the role technology plays in forecasting. Welcome back to All Sides, Ben.
5: Hi, Amy. How are you?
4: So from a meteorological standpoint, has August's weather this month, there were severe storms, confirmed tornadoes, record rainfall, lots of flooding. Is this a weird August?
5: To say the least. Probably the weirdest I can remember.
4: Weird is a technical term. I'm sure you learned that in meteorology school, right? Weird.
5: Yeah, that's weather 101.
4: Yeah.
5: But we're using that term, I think, more frequently than ever because weather extremes not only make the news, but they're very evident in observational data. But we've had about 10 inches of rain in Columbus. Some places have had over a foot. But it's like you said in the beginning, it's not just rain. We've had a historic windstorm on the same day that there was also derecho that came in later in the day, which affected areas more to the west. So you almost never see that back to back. On top of that, historic flooding, especially east of Columbus. It's just been an incredible amount of weather bundled up in about a 2-week period. In fact, up till today, and yesterday rained on 15 out of 17 days ending this past Sunday.
4: Right. And don't I normally have you on to talk about a drought in August? Is that, yeah.
5: The last 2 years, yes.
4: Yes.
5: And that's another good point. This is not the time of year to have extreme weather. If we do have unusual number of thunderstorm complexes, damaging winds, tornadoes, obviously we get all of these in flooding. Typically it's May, June, and July. Mm-hmm. And then the weather stabilizes in late summer and early fall. But I did a graphic over the weekend, which showed we've had as many tornadoes in August this year in Ohio as we received in May, June, and July combined, which of course is peak tornado season. Mm-hmm. So, and that's unheard of. So we've had 15 confirmed tornadoes, and the Weather Service is still doing some investigations over recent storm events.
4: I don't recall ever hearing about schools postponing or canceling the first day of class because of flooding, too. Just this past week, Pickerington, Southwest Licking, Gahanna Jefferson, Reynoldsburg, those were among all the schools that had to cancel class, and they cited weather-related flooding. Talk to me about just this. This is very unusual flooding, a flooding pattern, right?
5: Well, it's the sheer volume of rain. Mm-hmm. As we saw recently, as recently as last week, that extraordinary event late Wednesday night and Thursday, the airport officially had, which is the official weather station for Columbus, 3.87 inches of rain. So I did some research. That's the most rain to fall in a 24-hour period in Columbus in August, and records go back to 1878. And incidentally, we narrowly beat the record of 3.75 inches of rain way back in 1915 in August, when the remnants of the great Galveston, Texas hurricane came north. So that was a tropical system taking a very similar path that Ike did in September 2008, which was an enormous windstorm that brought no rain. But nonetheless, you know, we've never had this much rain in one single event in August. Some places had 5 and 6 inches in eastern Franklin and western Licking County. So that caused extraordinary flooding. Of course, urban areas are even more prone to that. But that was on top of soil that was thoroughly saturated from equal amounts of rain going back to at least August 10th. So you're basically dumping water on a saturated sponge of a landscape.
4: Yeah, it couldn't absorb anymore, and the water had to go somewhere. So it went on the roads and in the houses and everywhere. What kind of technology is used to forecast the weather? We've heard it called Doppler radar. I've heard you say that a lot. What tools and technologies do you use the most often?
5: Yeah, of course, it certainly starts with computer models, forecast models, of which there are now many. When I started back in the early 1980s, we had a handful, and they weren't very high resolution. So we have a great deal of data. The supercomputer that crunches the data with NOAA can do quadrillions of calculations per second using physics and mathematical equations based on atmospheric physics. And so we can look at data that is literally updating every hour. It's fed in to the system from ships and buoys, as well as weather balloons, aircraft observations, and ground stations. And then everything is applied mathematically to compute weather scenarios. But the modern high resolution models will update every hour. So we can see as thunderstorm systems begin to develop, which may not be predictable the night before, or typically models run every 6 or 12 hours, it can adjust and start to track those, and also produce rain totals and other things that we look at, and how stable or unstable, in other words, how volatile is the atmosphere. So we use all of that, as does the Weather Service, for basic forecasting and tracking. And then you mentioned Doppler radar, which came around in the 1990s in terms of general use by the National Weather Service. And that's huge because we get better sense of both rain intensity, but also spin in the atmosphere. In other words, is there rotation developing inside a thunderstorm that could trigger a tornado warning? And interestingly, on August 11th, we had both. We had straight line winds, and we use what we call velocity mode to see what kind of winds are pouring out of the storm, as opposed to just reflectivity of the raindrops and hail. And then on top of that, we had a short-lived tornado touchdown on the leading edge of that thunderstorm system or squall line around 10:15 to 10:30 on the south side of Columbus. So you can have both damaging winds like a derecho, although the storm that came through our area that acted very much like a derecho on the morning of August 11th, like a hurricane, and very similar to June of 2012, officially is not a derecho, at least yet, because it didn't travel far enough. There's certain criteria. But nonetheless,
4: does it have a different name? Is it a mini derecho or something?
5: I think in my mind it is. Yeah. I think that's kind of what I called it. But to have 80 to 100 mile per hour winds, 82 miles per hour at John Glenn Airport. But the Weather Service determined in my neighborhood and Upper Arlington and Clintonville and so many neighborhoods in Dublin and elsewhere showed the impacts of 90 to 100 mile per hour winds. But I drove around, you can see everything was blown in a straight line. Mm-hmm. In other words, the wind was blowing, we'll say, west to east, and that's the way the trees laid down. But on the leading edge, we saw some twist or turn. You can see that in the debris, we call it convergent path. The debris came back in a circle on the south side of Columbus down by, say, Reeb Road and Parsons. So that 1.8 miles just east of Berliner was a spin-up tornado on the leading edge of these series of microbursts. So this was pretty historic. And separately, a second system blasted Indiana the same day that caused catastrophic flooding. We were just grazed by that system with that second round of afternoon downpours. That one went from Iowa to Kentucky, so that qualified as derecho. In other words, it went more than 250 miles with the requisite wind speeds.
4: This is Tech Tuesday from All Sides on 89.7 NPR News. We're talking about the technology used to forecast the weather, and we're talking with NBC4 meteorologist Ben Gelber. So on August 11th, you mentioned those historic damaging winds, 90 to 100 miles per hour. There was a tornado that touched down on the south side, but we did not hear the tornado sirens. A lot of people didn't get alerts on their phones. Some people did. I think it depended on where you were with your phone at the time, but I was right in the heart of it, and I did not get an alert on my phone. What did technology fail us at that moment?
5: No, and this, Annie, is a good question, and we were asked that, and there will be, undoubtedly studies done and reviews, but essentially, it was a bit of an interpretation concern. In other words, the National Weather Service had issued a tornado warning for Madison County and a neighboring county to the west. So we did have clear-cut rotation in the radar signal, Doppler radar, and a confirmed tornado, as it turned out, in Choctaw Lake and also back in Clark County. So all of that occurred between 9:30 and 10. At 10 o'clock, the national, and it's not a case of no warning, but no tornado warning. So a thunderstorm warning was issued for Franklin County and vicinity. In other words, the rotation signal on radar was no longer apparent from the National Weather Service location at Wilmington. The concern here is that what we call, as I mentioned a moment ago, spin-up tornadoes can occur beneath the radar beam. In other words, if the radar sits in Wilmington and we're, say, 60 miles or so away, because of the curvature of the Earth, and this gets into the technology, the radar beam is, oh, maybe 4,000 to 5,000 feet above the surface. Well, large storms will exhibit rotation at that level, but when you have this unusual case of a bowing structure, in other words, it looks like a backward C on radar, but a huge cluster of thunderstorms that's become organized and is putting out very strong winds racing southeast, a tornado can form right on the edge of that, but that is not going to show up as a tornado signature on radar. Or it could show up between the radar scans, which can take several minutes, and hence the term spin up. So literally, it could develop between the scans, or it was not evident at all to the forecasters in Wilmington.
4: What do you think of the idea that we could have gotten a high wind warning? Like they could have texted everyone in those areas of Franklin County and just warned them, like, this is pretty intense. Because most people in Franklin County, a few days later, got that text at like 4:45 in the morning about the flash flood warning. Don't drive, there's flash flooding. So should we have gotten that phone alert about high winds back on August 11th?
5: Yeah, I think, and this is what the Weather Service is going to do. They're going to look back at the means of communication. There are a lot of discussions that will go on based on what happened, and did the alerts go out? And you're right, it would have been ideal to at least get, a thunderstorm warning should have been received. But here's another thing: public perception. Oh, and we all think that a thunderstorm warning, okay, that's pretty decent thunderstorm, but it doesn't get your attention the way a tornado warning and sirens, if you hear them, since they are designed for outdoor use, would get. So, and this has come up in other parts of the country too. How do you message a destructive wind event within a thunderstorm, which really it is elevated above a typical thunderstorm warning? However, the destructive wind warning didn't go out until the storm had mostly moved past I-71. So that was more for downstream. And these storms tend to push out pulses of wind, but they also weaken. It's a very difficult issue because you can't start, sounding sirens every time you have a strong thunderstorm. That would create mass confusion, warning fatigue, and then people aren't properly warned. So I think, it starts at the communications level. When you have an unusually fast-moving derecho type or mini derecho event, and the same thing, by the way, we had this discussion in 2012 on June after June 29th, because there again, thunderstorm warnings went out. Well, that's fine, but it doesn't grab folks' attention. And again, you will not get or never get sirens for anything short of a tornado. And in this case, the National Weather Service did not see any indication of a tornado forming on Doppler radar from their vantage point. So it could be some combination of a destructive wind event and getting all those text alerts out, and then people will treat it as a tornado warning. In fact, I've said on the air with big thunderstorms that have tornado or tornadic potential, even though it's often not realized, treat this as a potential tornado.
4: Yeah, I've definitely heard you say that before. You know, just be careful with the high winds. You can't, and I think we learned that.
5: Exactly. Mm-hmm. Yeah, because that means that the winds may rise. I mean, a typical thunderstorm will produce, even a gusty thunderstorm, 30 to 50 mile per hour winds, which is significant. But a typical thunderstorm does not produce 80 to 100 mile per hour winds.
4: Yeah.
5: Now we're getting into an EF0, EF1 tornado strength. And I've used that terminology on the air. So again, I think, and I already know the Weather Service is going to reevaluate how do we get warnings out that indicate a special level of severity for storms that fall short of being tornadic, at least tornado evidence that would trigger sirens.
4: What do you also think about the time of day? Because this was like right at 10 a.m. when people are out and about doing lots of things, you know, as opposed to that flash flood warning we all got at 4:45 in the morning. Most people would have been asleep. So is there a case to be made for the National Weather Service of sending the warning out if more people are out and about?
5: Yeah, it's interesting because I also worked during, on the morning of February 28th of 2024, when we had five tornadoes touch down, including in Hilliard and several more in Franklin County, several more in Madison County, in that rare event where people were being awoken by tornado sirens at five in the morning for a real event that had never happened really in the wintertime at that time of day. Again, I think it's going to be a case of prioritizing and categorizing the level of threat from thunderstorms. If there is no apparent tornado threat, that doesn't mean a tornado can't or won't happen. And it's certainly not the first time that a tornado has occurred within the confines of a thunderstorm warning. But I can assure you how difficult and unpredictable that is. I mean, it's easier said after the event, but you can have multiple even brief tornadic signatures of spin-ups and nothing touches down. This is one time where I think the wind event was so extreme that it made the likelihood of a spin-up tornado. But I think that, to realize that probably 98-99% of the damage that occurred around Central Ohio on August 11th was straight line wind damage.
4: Yeah.
5: Maybe 1% or less was actually caused by that narrow path of a tornado. So sometimes we get hung up on language, the tornado, thunderstorm warning, or gee, it's only a thunderstorm warning, but we always get thunderstorms and I'll just go inside. But you know, so how do we convey that next level? And again, in the warning language, they can upgrade to considerable and destructive for 70 and 80 mile per hour winds in the warning tags, which in my view then should trigger a certain level of alerts similar to a tornado warning on phones. Because people aren't necessarily by their television or listening to the radio or wherever. So this is I think going to be the discussion, and things I think will happen quickly. And of course we may not have another event like this for a decade, or it could happen
4: or it could happen next week.
5: Correct.
4: Yeah. Especially. Yeah. Just to end on, AI is being used everywhere all the time. So over the next year or two or so, I mean, is AI going to help us predict the weather better? Will things get better, or I don't know if, I also could say AI is going to make things worse, but anyway, what do you think?
5: Well, interesting question, because AI is already being used by the National Weather Service, NOAA, and other organizations and forecast operations. So it essentially can work faster to produce forecasts, but it's using a slightly different method. It's looking at past patterns, weather history, and finding similarities, and this includes hurricane paths, and then tracking systems, and it's proven to be quite accurate. So the Weather Service and private forecasters already do have access to AI-generated forecasts, in addition to the current data and forecast models. So you will AI models will, I think, be as they're tested and reviewed, will become even more used more readily once we have a better sense of how well they're working.
4: We've been talking about predicting the weather with NBC4 meteorologist Ben Gelber. Thank you so much for joining us today, Ben.
5: Thank you, Amy. My pleasure.
4: And coming up, we're going to talk about D23, the ultimate fan experience that just happened, all things Disney. That's when Tech Tuesday with Russell Hawley continues on 89.7 NPR News.

0: Wile E. Coyote can't catch the Roadrunner no matter how hard he tries, so he lawyers up.
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4: Music, books, film. Artificial intelligence is changing how we express ourselves and create. 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
4: I'm Amory Sievertson. Is AI a tool for creativity, a crutch, or a barrier? 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
7: New York is the Big Apple, Pittsburgh the Steel City, Chicago the Windy City. But what is Columbus's identity? Is being the state capital and home of Ohio State University enough? According to a national survey, the city's lack of identity plays a role in failing to bring people downtown. What's being done to promote Columbus? And what's the city's true identity? That's tomorrow on All Sides with Amy Jurevich from 10 to noon on 89.7 NPR News. You're listening to Tech Tuesday on All Sides with Amy Jurevich, a show where we share stories about science, technology, and the future of our environment. Disney just hosted their annual D23, the ultimate Disney fan event. They launched several new movies and an innovative update to the Millennium Falcon Smuggler's Ride in both Disneyland and Hollywood Studios. And later, we're going to talk about how you all have that miscellaneous drawer of cables somewhere in your house. Well, believe it or not, it is best for you to just throw them out. Joining us to discuss some recent tech headlines is Russell Holley, Director of Commerce Content at CNET. Welcome back to All Sides, Russell.
8: Thank you.
7: All right. So you were at the D23 event. How was it? Were you impressed? Are you even more, are you fanboying Disney?
8: Yeah, D23 is an interesting one. It is an event where, Disney as a company unveils news across just so many different categories. It can be new movie and game releases and, new technical components coming to rides in the parks, new things that they're doing on cruise ships. And it kind of all gets meshed together into this thing that is also an event for fans, where people show up in like full cosplay of their favorite Disney characters or attractions or things like that. It is a singular event. It's something that happens every 2 years and is a great way to kind of immerse yourself in what not just like Disney as a company is working on, but what its, you know, kind of most strident audience members feel about the different things that are happening across the organization.
7: And it's called D23. The 23 is because Disney was created in 1923, right?
8: That's correct. Yeah, there's a lot of, old school symbolism that goes on in the way that Disney names quite a few things to go along with that sort of thing. So, the other thing, they dedicated a pretty significant portion of the show floor for this convention to what they call the Imagineering Pavilion, which is where all of the like Disney engineer folks gather to either talk about the technology that they're using to make new things, or the ways in which they have brought robotics into the parks and the different tools that they use for those sort of things. But it's also just a really interesting place to stand somewhere and talk to an actual person who built something that, you know, currently exists within Disney. And they just are very happy to talk to you about their process for how that stuff works.
7: You were able to get a sneak peek of some of the tech behind one of the rides, the Millennium Falcon Smuggler's Run. It's at both Disneyland and Hollywood Studios. Can you tell us about the update they're making?
8: Yeah, so Smuggler's Run, if you've ever been to either of the Disney parks, it is the ride that exists within the gigantic Millennium Falcon in the Star Wars part of the parks. And it is unique in that it is a video game that you sit in and has kind of 4D seats that rumble around and do stuff. And so,
7: I got nauseous on it one time, but yes, go ahead, continue.
8: where where normal rides across the Disney parks are very much built to be rides, there are different endings and things that you can do within Smuggler's Run because it is built like a gigantic video game that can have all of these people on it. And so it has to be updated like a video game. There are, you know, kind of software components that has to go into that. But sometimes the hardware that you put in something 5 years ago is now outdated. And so all of that stuff needs to be done. And what I found really fascinating about the story that I was told by some of these Imagineers is that in order to make sure that the ride itself wasn't down for a certain period of time, they had entire crews of people making massive changes to these games all overnight, all from like 11 p.m. to 6 a.m. To go in and make these changes across the span of weeks, testing to make sure that everything went right, but also going in and replacing almost every single computer that drove this machine with, you know, brand new graphics cards and better hardware, which, as we have been talking about over the course of the last couple months, is pretty expensive right now.
2: Yeah.
8: So, you know, going in and, like, you know, between just, you know, having people go in for those kind of graveyard shifts and, you know, making all of these changes, I thought was a really impressive way to demonstrate how a company like Disney has to approach both hardware and software.
2: Yeah. And in your article that you wrote about this, you said that there are 28 iterations of that same ride. How is that even possible? So there's 28 ways you can end the ride or act in the ride?
8: No, there are, at any point in time, there are 28 groups of people riding that ride at the same time.
2: Oh, I see. Okay, I'm sorry. I misunderstood what 28 meant. Yeah.
8: No, so if you have, there's actually a really cool documentary on this called Inside the Attraction, where there's this massive carousel that rotates around. So as you get on the ship and you feel the ship move, what's actually happening is you're sliding to the side so the next group can get on the ride.
2: Oh.
8: And as a result, there's just a massive number of people riding this thing that you feel like you're the only one on at any given time. But you are not. You are one of at least 28 different groups that are riding that at the same time.
2: Wow. Okay. And Disney does a great job of hiding that from you. You don't know where the people in line behind you end up. Yeah.
8: That's exactly right. Yeah.
2: Okay. And was this your first time going to D23 or had you been before?
8: This is my third time doing the event, and this is something that, you know, it varies in intensity. If you're just there for kind of the tech news, then, you know, you're there kind of during the day. But this event spans from, you know, 9 a.m. until honestly midnight in some cases, as Disney takes over the Hana Center in Anaheim and uses it as this great big spectacle for announcing new movies that are coming out, new expansions to Disney's Cruise Line and things like that. And it takes three entire days to get all of that news out for the way that they present it. They also, you know, being Disney, have no shortage of celebrities that will come on stage and you know, talk about their new projects that are coming out. So it is, it ends up being quite the spectacle.
2: And you did some testing. You mentioned some virtual reality and live demos that you did. What were those like?
8: Yeah, so it's interesting that, you know, VR is a really interesting part of the way that Disney is currently doing its ride building by being able to put the VR headset on and feeling like you're sitting in the ride without having to actually go into the park and make those things. But it also means that there are, like, you know, capture methods for that. So there are great big cameras that go and make sure that there's a virtual version of the parks that exist. And I have asked, they will not share it with us. You cannot put a VR headset on at home and feel like you are in Disneyland. But that, you know, that level of interoperability is something that I think is really impressive for a company that size to pull off.
2: They still want you to actually show up in actual Disneyland, at least for now, right?
8: They are very much still Disneyland. They very much would like your money. Yes.
2: Yes. Just to end on about D23, I wrote to you before we did this segment that I had not heard of it before this year. And I was like, did my social media algorithm tune me into it? Did I just completely miss it in years past? Do I live under a rock? Or did the algorithm tell me about it only this time? Like, it seemed much bigger, like a bigger spectacle this time around.
8: It was certainly a bigger spectacle this time around. Disney also leaned very heavily into its, you know, massive array of influencers. Mm-hmm. You can go onto any social media platform of choice at any time of day and find people either live streaming themselves going through the parks or, you know, sharing their favorite merch. Like, it is its own kind of bubble that you're either in or not. And for this particular event, it really seems like the algorithms favored the work being done by those creators to just amplify all of the things that are happening at that event.
2: It probably helped that they gave a special award to, like, Lin-Manuel Miranda and everyone shared it a million times, right?
8: Yeah, I think, you know, having the celebrities there and having, you know, that kind of coordination, I think, also helps.
2: This is Tech Tuesday from All Sides on 89.7 NPR News. We're talking about some recent tech news with Russell Hawley, the Director of Commerce Content at CNET. CNET recently published an in-depth guide on decluttering cables. So sometimes you end up keeping a cord just because you never know. You might need it someday. So how should we go about deciding which cords we need and which ones should go?
8: So I want to make it very clear that I felt personally attacked by this article.
2: Same. Yes.
8: My colleague, who I love dearly, having written it, making it very clear that this was not, in fact, a personal attack against me. There were a few things in this that I ended up, cleaning up in my own. I wish it was just one box of cables. the first thing, you know, take a day and just actually inventory what you own. That is kind of the first step there, is that, you know, taking a look at what's actually in the box of cables is often the first step to cleaning some things out, because you will inevitably find things that go to things that you have thrown away or given to someone else ages and ages ago. We also, you know, live in a world where USB-C is something, you know, that oval plug is something that is appearing not just in our phones and our tablets and our laptops, but also in a lot of minor electronics. I bought a flicker candle from Amazon the other day and was delighted and surprised that it, you know, itself recharged via USB-C, which means a lot of those older cables that I would keep a hold of, because you never know, are just kind of fading out of existence. So that is usually my first stop, is to kind of inventory everything and then take a look at things that aren't using USB Type-C and have a good long conversation with myself about whether I'm actually going to use that again.
2: So USB-C is becoming more universal. Everyone's deciding this is the port of the future.
8: That's exactly right. The other thing, and this is a little harder to know from just looking at the cable, there is a pretty significant difference between a cable that is just for charging something and a cable that you can connect to your computer and use it to transfer data. Mm. The ones that can transfer data, if you have a computer that supports those ports still, are really valuable. The ones that charge only are a lot less valuable these days, because they charge at a much slower rate. Using them on new technology, in many cases, will actually get the new thing to either not charge because it does a little handshake and decides that there's not enough energy there, or, you know, will charge so slowly that you'll leave it on there for, you know, an overnight charge and pull it out and find that it's, you know, only 40% charged and wasn't super useful to you. So that's a thing that I would, you know, test, you know, how you can, but, you know, making sure that the cable you're using is actually as useful as you think it is kind of my next stop.
2: Mm. How should we go about discarding the cables we decide we don't need? I mean, do we literally just throw them in the garbage?
8: I would avoid throwing them in the garbage if you can. Most electronic stores have some sort of recycling program, and this does include cables. My local Best Buy has a really great recycling program. You're not going to get money from it, just to be super clear. Mm-hmm. But they have a safe disposal partner that they work with to ship those things out. There are a number of recycling facilities now across the US that have electronic recycling components to it, so that you can go in as though you were going to a recycling center or to a dump and you know, check and see if they have a space specifically for electronic recycling. Cables can go there as well.
2: Just before we run out of time, our final topic today is CNET's People's Pick Community Awards program. And you surveyed readers about what they think about their favorite mobile carriers. And the results are in. The overall winner was Mint Mobile. So tell us why Mint Mobile won as the best carrier. And is it because of Ryan Reynolds' ads?
8: It's not because of Ryan Reynolds' ads, yeah. But a lot of this, you know, the questions that we ended up asking for all of the people that we surveyed over the last couple months was really just about your satisfaction with your service. A lot of questions that got asked were about how reliable the service has been to you. Have you encountered any issues? And of course, are you happy with how much you are paying for it? Which is a big part of why Mint Mobile is so popular, is that it is a reliable, stable service, but it's also $15 a month as long as you pay for a couple of months up front for their services. So you end up spending $45, but you get 3 months of service that ends up being pretty reliable. The thing that was really interesting about the data that we collected for this is no major carrier ranked particularly high, but a lot of the companies that buy data from those major characters, that buy them from Verizon and T-Mobile and AT&T, like Mint Mobile, those are all viewed as very positive because there is an emphasis on customer service. There's an emphasis on, the quality of service that is being delivered to you. And so I was a really interesting data point here is that T-Mobile, Verizon, and AT&T were actually the three lowest on the list of customer satisfaction for the carriers that are available to you in the U.S., even though all of the service comes from one of those three providers.
2: I'm sure people don't know that. And also people just like to be angry, sit in a grudgery about Verizon and AT&T. But, but it's also the most popular and widely used carrier. So what can you do about it, right?
8: Absolutely. Yeah. I mean, the benefit to a lot of these kind of what they're called mobile virtual network operators or MVNOs like Mint Mobile and US Mobile and Visible and things like that is they're buying leftover service from these carriers and they're selling it back to you at a much lower rate because it is extra network bandwidth. The downside to that setup is that if you are somewhere where there is a ton of other people for Verizon or AT&T, your service is the thing that slows down first. Mm. AT&T isn't going to slow down its customers first. It's going to slow down its partners' customers first. So in an emergency, I often am a little worried about folks who rely on things like Mint Mobile. If you are in a major city and there is some sort of emergency because your cell service will be the ones that are first affected. But in a world where you're trying to save money, kind of wherever you can, these services end up being a pretty significant break compared to, what you're spending at Verizon.

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7: Hello and welcome to Newsday on the BBC World Service with Anne Soy in Nairobi and I'm James Cottnell in London.
8: Tributes are being paid to the country singer Dolly Parton, who has died at the age of 80. Those close to her say her legacy is one of love, compassion and resilience.
7: She won 11 Grammy Awards throughout her career. The head of the Recording Academy of the US shares his memories of her career with us.
9: She was a prolific songwriter and a storyteller, and that's what made her songs so spectacular, is the story and the feeling and the emotion, the heart that went into the lyric, into the storytelling.
8: And the head of the World Food Programme tells us how the past 5 years have seen the number of acutely food insecure people increase threefold. He says plummeting funding for humanitarian operations continues to hinder the work of his organisation. That and more after the latest world news.

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3: The world of science is undergoing a global shift.
4: If we start with the question of who is a scientific superpower, China is certainly winning.
3: You can see the rise of China as a science superpower in its increasingly ambitious space program, landing robots on the hard-to-reach far side of the moon.
5: China's ambitions to be a space superpower have been boosted after becoming the first nation to land a spacecraft on the far side of the moon.
3: And China's plans to put boots on the moon could beat even NASA's.
6: China has the simpler pathway to getting astronauts onto the moon and back.
3: And space is only one arena where China now challenges the old order.
7: In some fields, Chinese scientists are already in lead.
3: How has this sleeping giant awoken over the decades, and what does its commitment to massive science projects of the future mean for geopolitics? I'm science journalist Roland Pease, and in the documentary after the news, I'll be reporting on the rise of a new scientific superpower.
8: BBC News with Moira Alderson. More than a dozen infants have been killed in Pakistan in a fire which broke out in one of the main state-run hospitals in the capital, Islamabad. Local media say the blaze started after an air conditioning compressor exploded. The fire is now under control. Our Pakistan correspondent, Carrie Davis, is at the hospital.
9: The fire broke out on the third floor in the mother and child unit at PIMS Hospital. According to their spokesperson, 15 newborn babies were in the ward at the time, 14 are now confirmed to have died from the fire. There has been no official confirmation about what caused the fire to start. Officials say they

0: effect, so posters hadn't been hung up yet. The same thing happened to a separate lawsuit by families. But now the Ten Commandments are on display in many schools. Parents in Texas asked the Supreme Court to weigh in on its law earlier this month. Arkansas and Alabama also have similar laws. For NPR News, I'm Aubrey Yuhas in New Orleans.
1: Authorities in Pakistan say at least 14 newborns have been killed in a fire at a government hospital in Islamabad. At least one child was rescued from the smoke and flames at the Pakistan Institute of Medical Sciences. This is NPR News from Washington. People across the U.S. and around the world are remembering Dolly Parton. The country music icon died at the age of 80 following a brief battle with cancer. Reporter Katie Myers spoke to some of Parton's fans in her hometown of Sevierville, Tennessee.
2: As soon as he heard the news, Tom Akin came to pay his respects at the Dolly Parton statue in the town square. For Akin, who is a Sevierville resident, her legacy is also about the way she always gave back to this rural community.
3: Coming down here and seeing everybody else and the sadness is not what you usually see here at the Dolly Parton statue. Everybody's usually very excited, so it's going to hit this town hard.
2: Dolly funded a women's health wing of the hospital where Akin's wife works. He says without it, women would have to drive 30 minutes for mammograms and reproductive care. After he lays a bouquet of roses down, Akin watches as the community gathers here in the town square and the tears begin to fall. For NPR News, I'm Katie Myers in Sevierville, Tennessee.
1: Gasoline prices in the U.S. remain little changed over the last month as the war with Iran remains unresolved. AAA says regular is averaging $4.10 a gallon nationwide. That's a penny less than this time in July. The price is still more than 90 cents a gallon higher than 1 year ago. Wall Street is coming off a positive day for stocks. The Dow added 160 points yesterday to close at 53,577. The S&P added 24. The NASDAQ gained 171. I'm Dave Mattingly in Washington.
4: And I'm Stu Osborne on 89.7 NPR News in Columbus. Good morning. Governor Mike DeWine has ordered flags across the state to be lowered to half staff in honor of Dolly Parton. She died Tuesday at the age of 80. Parton's Imagination Library has donated nearly 28 million free books to students across the state. Look for partly sunny skies today, a high around 83 degrees. Cloudy tonight, slight chance of storms in the early overnight hours, a low 65. Right now, 59 degrees in Columbus.
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9: It's Morning Edition from NPR News. I'm Steve Inskeep.
10: And I'm Michelle Martin. Good morning. Canada is striking back in a trade war with the United States.
9: The country plans to raise tariffs on almost $20 billion worth of U.S. products in 2 weeks. That mirrors President Trump's latest import taxes on Canadian products.
10: NPR's Stephen Bisaha is following all this and how this is affecting businesses on both sides of the border. Good morning, Stephen.
11: Good morning.
10: How widespread are these Canadian tariffs?
11: Yeah, it's pretty wide. I mean, there are about 700 American products on this list, some getting tariffed as much as 50%. We are talking steel and aluminum to dairy and toilet paper. Also, agricultural equipment and American motorcycles, lots of fish, even protein powders on there.
10: Okay, this actually seems like kind of a random collection of goods. So how do we know how they ended up with

0: This is NPR News.
1: This is 89.7 NPR News. Good morning. I'm Stu Osborne. Thanks for joining us. Coming up in about 15 minutes, South Carolina Senator Darlene Graham won the GOP nomination for U.S. Senate. She'll now face Democratic nominee Annie Andrews for the seat formerly held by her brother, the late Senator Lindsey Graham. Luis Alfredo Garcia has that update coming up in about 15 minutes. 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Partly sunny skies today, a high around 83, chance of storms overnight, a low 65. Right now, 61 degrees in Columbus.
2: New York is the Big Apple, Pittsburgh, the Steel City, Chicago, the Windy City. But what's Columbus's identity? Is being the state capital and home of Ohio State University enough? According to a national survey, the city's lack of identity plays a role in failing to bring people downtown. What's being done to promote Columbus? And what's the city's true identity? That's today on All Sides with Amy Jurevich from 10 to noon on 89.7 NPR News.
3: This is Leila Fadel, co-host of NPR's Morning Edition. 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
0: 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I'm Michelle Martin.
6: And I'm Steve Inskeep. Dolly Parton has died at the age of 80. She was a singer, a celebrity, a sex symbol, but above all, Dolly Parton was a songwriter, a storyteller, and reporter Julie Height has her story.
7: In my Tennessee mountain home.
8: In Parton's songs, stage banter, and interviews, she always presented herself as a humble yet audacious mountain dreamer made good. She built her identity on proudly claiming the Appalachian poverty and ingenuity she came from.
9: Because I remember a time we didn't have electricity in the early days.
8: Here's Parton on NPR in 2002.
9: I was thinking how far I've come from no electricity to now to living in this high-tech world and selling my records as they are.

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1: This is 89.7 NPR News. Good morning, I'm Stu Osborne. At 6:04, it's 59 degrees in Columbus. Pickerington Schools plans to make more reductions to balance its budget in upcoming years. However, officials say those cuts could be smaller or eliminated if voters approve a 0.75% income tax levy this fall. The district already cut more than $3 million from its budget after a larger income tax levy failed in May, but the five-year budget forecasts indicate more cuts are needed.
2: As we get further into this gap between our revenues and expenditures, cuts become deeper and deeper, and they cut into the fundamental student experience, and we want to make sure that we don't have to do that.
1: Superintendent Charles Smilek says programs on the chopping block include middle school band and orchestra, a reduction of high school electives, and the elimination of on-campus college credit classes. The Department of Justice is suing the Franklin County Municipal Court, alleging the court is blocking federal immigration agents from arresting undocumented immigrants at the courthouse. The lawsuit, filed in the U.S. District Court for the Southern District of Ohio, contends the rule is an illegal attempt to regulate the federal government and that the rule threatens the safety and effectiveness of federal operations. Columbus Mayor Drew Ginthers tells WOSU in a statement he stands with the court against the lawsuit, saying local institutions should not be used as, quote, tools of discrimination. Flags in Ohio will be lowered to half-staff at all public buildings in honor of Dolly Parton at the order of one of her best-known fans. Governor Mike DeWine and First Lady Fran DeWine named their dog for Dolly, and Ohio leads the country in participation of one of her namesake projects. State House correspondent Karen Kassler has details.
3: 60% of all eligible kids in Ohio are enrolled in the Dolly Parton Imagination Library, which sends free books from birth to age 5. It was DeWine who brought it into Ohio in 2019, and he works comments about the library into many events, including one at a uranium enrichment plant in Piketon on Monday.
4: We now have, I think, 430,000 kids every month get a free book in the mail in the state of Ohio.
3: The state has sent out 27 million books since 2019. Fran DeWine spoke for them on Parton's death with a statement that reads in part, quote, her generosity and selfless spirit leave a legacy that will live on for generations to come, end quote. Karen Kassler, The Ohio Public Radio, State House News Bureau.
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5: Traffic is still very light, especially in and around downtown Columbus. 161 eastbound, you're a little heavier east of 62 on your way over to Beach Road. And a report of an accident on 62 south of Central College Road. I'm Johnny Hill for the Total Traffic Center.
1: We'll have partly sunny skies today, a high around 83. Cloudy tonight, slight chance of storms overnight, a low 65. Right now, 59 degrees in Columbus. I'm Stu Osborne. 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
9: And I'm Michelle Martin. Good morning. There are so many aspects of Dolly Parton's life to celebrate and mourn today. Her talents as a singer, songwriter, and musician, her philanthropy, her career as a businesswoman, theme park owner. She died yesterday in Nashville at the age of 80. According to a statement from a representative, she had recently been diagnosed with cancer. She drew on her own life for some of her most popular songs, like Jolene, which was inspired by a bank teller who seemed to have a crush on her husband.

0: Julie Height, who's been covering the music scene for decades from Nashville and with WPLN, is here to talk with us about Parton's contributions to country music and American culture. Good morning, Julie.
1: Good morning.
0: It's hard to sum up what she meant to people, but we're going to try. Have a go at it.
1: Yes. Well, you know, if she had spent her entire life strictly focusing on her career in country music, she would have still been one of the most important singer-songwriters in modern country history. I mean, she gave us Jolene, as we just heard, Coat of Many Colors, I Will Always Love You, so many other enduring songs. But she really fashioned a career that transcended country music without leaving her countryness behind, and had huge mainstream pop hits. She was inducted into the

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1: Magic the Gathering is a popular card game and also an important social outlet for many of its players.
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3: 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Despite delays, construction continues slow but seemingly steady at Intel's semiconductor fabricating plants in New Albany.
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3: But who will make those chips and when will they start? We'll get an update on Intel in New Albany in about 15 minutes here on 89.7 NPR News.
5: Live from NPR News in Washington, I'm Dave Mattingly. Senator Darlene Graham is the winner of South Carolina's Republican Senate primary runoff. The sister of the late Senator Lindsey Graham defeated Congressman Ralph Norman and will face Democratic nominee Annie Andrews in November. Former State Senator Mike Mazie is celebrating a win in Oklahoma's Republican gubernatorial primary runoff. He narrowly defeated the state's Attorney General, Gettner Drummond. Mazie was backed by President Trump. The Secret Service says it's aware of an Iranian state media video threatening the life of President Trump's son, Barron. NPR's Franco Ordonez has more.
6: The video released by Iran state media purports to track the movements of the president's 20-year-old son. It opens by asking, where and how should we kill Barron Trump? Nate Herring, a spokesman for the Secret Service, told NPR that, quote, the U.S. Secret Service is aware of the video and investigates anything that can be perceived as a threat toward our protectees. Those protectees, of course, include the president himself as well as members of his immediate family. Herring went on to say that out of concern for operational security, the Secret Service would not be further discussing matters of protective intelligence. Franco Ordonez, NPR News, The White House.
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3: And from Columbus, this is 89.7 NPR News. Good morning, I'm Stu Osborne. At 6:31, it's 59 degrees. The Pickerington School District says it plans to make more reductions to balance its budget in upcoming years, but officials say those cuts could be smaller or even eliminated if voters approve a 0.75% income tax levy this fall. WOSU's Katie Genius reports.
7: The district has already cut more than $3 million from its budget after a larger income tax levy failed in May, but the five-year budget forecast indicated more cuts are needed. Programs on the chopping block include middle school band and orchestra, reduction of high school electives, and the elimination of on-campus college credit classes. Superintendent Charles Smilek says the district is carefully considering what will be cut.
8: We believe that families move here specifically for the quality of schools, and we don't want to have to revert back towards state minimums. So every reduction that we have to make has a negative impact on the education and the services that we can provide for students.
7: The district says the amount of programs facing cuts will be reduced if voters approve the income tax levy in November. Katie Genius, WOSU News.
3: The U.S. Department of Justice is suing the Franklin County Municipal Court, alleging a new rule blocking federal immigration agents from arresting undocumented immigrants at the courthouse is unlawful. The DOJ says in a statement that the rule put in place earlier this year works to shield immigrants from being detained at or around the courthouse and imposes criminal and civil liability for violations for agents that attempt to do so. The court faced calls from the public to change rules that allowed such arrests since the start of President Trump's second administration. The court did so in March, effectively banning ICE agents from the courthouse. The city of Gahanna has officially moved into its new Civic Center location that's home to City Hall, Gahanna Police, and the Senior Center. Mayor Lori Jadwin says with the departments all in one building, there's more of an opportunity to talk with one another and collaborate.
9: When you can provide the people who are serving the residents with the tools and the resources they need to perform their jobs well, then all that does is improve the quality and delivery of services to our residents.
3: Mayor Jadwin says the building was purchased for nearly $9 million. Construction costs were about $60 million. Governor DeWine ordering flags to be lowered to half staff in honor of the life and legacy of Dolly Parton. Parton died Tuesday at the age of 80. Nearly 28 million free books have been distributed to children in Ohio through Dolly Parton's Imagination Library. Partly sunny today, high around 83. Cloudy tonight, chance of storms overnight, low 65. Right now, 59 degrees in Columbus. 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
11: It's Morning Edition from NPR News. I'm Steve Inskeep.
12: And I'm Michelle Martin. Good morning. The Trump administration is preparing to revoke up to 200,000 immigration visas.
11: If the United States really revoked that many, it would be the largest revocation effort in U.S. history. Immigration attorneys are questioning how much it would really affect immigrants.
12: NPR immigration correspondent Sergio Martinez-Beltran is here now to talk more about this. Good morning, Sergio.
13: Good morning, Michelle.
12: So why does the government want to revoke so many visas?
13: The Trump administration says they are tackling immigration fraud, and the State Department is working with the Department of Homeland Security to identify and revoke the visas of immigrants who came to the U.S. for tourism and business and later claimed asylum. Tom Pigott, a spokesperson for the State Department, says getting a visa to later seek asylum is fraud. And that's because people applying for a tourist visa have to say why they're coming to the U.S. And the government is arguing that if the person did not tell the immigration officer they were planning on claiming asylum, they have essentially lied. And that's enough to revoke a visa.
12: Do we have a sense of how many people will be affected?
13: You know, Pigott says that 200,000 revocations will not happen in one fell swoop, but on a rolling basis. Still, Michelle, for many immigration attorneys, this latest move is performative. Here's what California-based attorney Nicolette Glazer told me.
14: This is a completely empty effort. It doesn't have any consequences. The way I understand the law and the way the law has been applied since at least I started practicing, which was about 25 years ago, this revocation of a visa has zero relevance for anything that can happen on this side of the entry, meaning with respect to status, any applications for relief or anything like that.
13: If an immigrant overstays their short-term visa, they are already breaking the law. So this new policy is just revoking visas that are already invalid.
12: So Sergio, circling back to something the administration has said regarding fraud, is it true that fraud is rampant in immigration?
13: So fraud does happen in the immigration system. People sometimes misrepresent material facts to get a benefit or a status they would not be eligible for otherwise. And there's this narrative out there that people apply for asylum to buy time and be able to eventually adjust their status. But even a report from the Government Accountability Office from 2015 shows that termination of asylum cases due to fraud are extremely rare. The State Department, though, has been using the specific case of Beto Coral. He's a Colombian national who came to the U.S. in 2015, and a few months before his stay was set to expire, he applied for asylum.
12: Would that suggest that people's status could change while they're here, couldn't it? I mean, that circumstances could lead them to become targeted in such a way that would lead them to apply for asylum. But having said that, could this policy change lead to more people being arrested?
13: Yeah, presumably. For the last year and a half, the Trump administration has been trying to arrest, detain, and deport as many immigrants as possible, even when they are legally present in the U.S. or in the process of adjusting their status. Last month, Michelle, the Trump administration arrested nearly 50,000 immigrants. That's a monthly record in the second Trump term, according to an analysis by the Associated Press of arrest data. Many of these arrests have happened through partnerships between ICE and local law enforcement agencies across the country, which is a low-profile strategy that has proven to be very effective.
12: That is NPR's Sergio Martinez-Beltran. Sergio, thank you.
13: You're welcome.
11: Let's talk about this some more now with Tommy Pigott, who is the State Department spokesman. Welcome back to the program.
15: Thanks for having me on.
11: Would you give me an idea of what it is that the government is trying to accomplish with this move?
15: The primary objective here is to cut down on fraud, to make sure that when people indicate something to us when they apply for a visa, that when they're here, they abide by the terms of that visa. One of the things that was just described was saying, if someone's applying for a tourist or business visa, that itself is temporary by its nature. It's given under the expectation and the clear expectation that someone returns home. So if they come to the United States and present something different, apply for a permanent status, that indicates a misrepresentation to the consular officer that was made, and therefore could be grounds for looking at that and saying, is a revocation appropriate of that visa?
11: I could definitely imagine somebody planning in advance to get a tourist visa and then apply for asylum later. But we can also imagine in a fast-changing world that someone came to the United States and then needed to apply for asylum. Are you going to presume that people committed fraud if this pattern comes up at all?
15: Well, look, asylum cases will still be adjudicated. That's something that happens through DHS. But fundamentally, once again, if someone indicates a desire to stay permanently in the United States, then that visa, which is given on the express condition that someone's going to be returning home after a certain period of time, is no longer applicable.
11: As you know, many non-citizens here, such as some of these visa holders, I would presume, are connected to U.S. citizens. The asylum seeker is their brother or their cousin or, in some cases, even their employee, someone close to them. What do you say to American citizens who may feel their lives are disrupted by this move?
15: Well, again, fundamentally, this is meant to ensure that if someone is here on a short-term visa but indicates a desire to stay permanently, then that short-term visa no longer reflects actually what their desire is here. But it is important to point out, and this is something the Deputy Secretary has spoken to, that we do see a large number of frivolous asylum claims. Part of what we want to do here is make sure we have a system in place that is able to properly go through both asylum claims, properly give people visas that actually apply to their circumstances. I think that's a common sense approach. Let's just make sure we actually have an appropriate understanding of who's actually in this country.
11: Many people voted for President Trump on immigration issues, and what they wanted was for serious criminals to be removed from the country. And some people expressed concern that the immigration sweep has gone far beyond that. What would you say to people who might look at this and think this is just another way of going after somebody who has a technical paperwork problem?
15: I think the way that you ensure that you have a system that both works but also has a secure border, both at the southwest border but also who we're allowing legally, is to have consistency, is to make sure that laws are enforced, enforced fairly, enforced across the board, and that's what we're doing. I would also note that much of what we're doing from visas has to do with revoking visas from people with criminal activity, including DUIs, assaults, and thefts. So, of course, we're going after those that are breaking the law, undermining our national security. But importantly, to have a system that functions, we need systems that make sense, and we need to cut down on fraud and abuse. And that's exactly what we're committed to do.
11: Is part of the larger goal here to tell the world or potential asylum seekers, listen, we're just not open, we're not available to you?
15: Part of the goal here is certainly to say, if you are intending on misrepresenting yourself to the United States, there will be consequences. So that is certainly part of the goal.
11: But do I understand the larger picture here? The United States is also pausing asylum interviews, limiting the kinds of refugees that would be welcome in the United States, in some cases saying only people from South Africa would be welcome, that sort of thing.
15: Look, when it comes to each one of these different statuses, we did see under the previous administration what was, in our view, an abuse of many of these legal pathways. And part of what we have to have here is a reevaluation. That is true. Making sure that we're bringing to an end the era of mass migration, which we view as not helping the United States, not helping people, but actually helping to facilitate a lot of the insidious actors that work to profit off of mass migration. So we're going to make sure that we have policies in place that bring the era of mass migration to an end. And that includes, in our view, certain pathways that were quote unquote legal pathways, but that we viewed were abused by the previous administration. And we view are bringing back more into line what they were meant to do historically, meant to do in law, meant to do in practice.
11: Tommy Pigott is the State Department spokesman. Thanks for your time.
15: Thanks for having me on.
11: This is NPR News.
3: This is 89.7 NPR News. Good morning. I'm Stu Osborne. Thanks for joining us. We're partly sunny skies today, a high around 83 degrees. Cloudy tonight, slight chance of storms, a low 65. Right now, 59 degrees in Columbus. Let's get a check of your roads on a Wednesday morning with Johnny Hill.
16: 33 westbound with one crash scene already reported cleared near Jenda Road. We picked up another one, though, this one near Pickerington Road as you're coming out of Carroll. Watch for lane restrictions here. And a crash on 71 south near mile marker 135 up in Delaware County. You got a semi off the side of the road. I'm Johnny Hill from the Total Traffic Center.
17: Good morning. I'm Jacob Evans at the BBC. China's Narcotics Control Commission has warned that a growing number of teenagers are misusing prescription drugs to deal with exam pressure. The regulatory bodies have taken steps to limit access to certain drugs, but are struggling to keep up. Laura Bicker reports from Beijing.
18: Each time regulatory bodies clamp down on one pharmaceutical, teenagers pivot to another drug, making it a difficult problem to target. Experts told the BBC this growing issue highlights the severe psychological toll of China's competitive education system, where children often carry the weight of their family's social and economic expectations.
17: Oil prices continue to fall as hopes rise that the Strait of Hormuz could reopen. Crude oil has tumbled more than 8% this week to well below $90 a barrel as Iran and Oman resume talks on how to manage traffic through the strait. The Omani Foreign Ministry said a temporary shipping corridor could be announced soon. And new analysis suggests smokers wanting to quit their habit have a better chance if they use nicotine vapes rather than patches or gums. The BBC's Hugh Pym.
19: The authors found that 6 in 100 smokers gave up after using nicotine replacement therapies such as gums and patches, but of those who vaped, 10 in 100 quit. The review said while vaping to quit wasn't risk-free, there was no evidence of increased serious harm, though more research was needed.
17: I'm Jacob Evans at the BBC in London.
20: Music, books, film. Artificial intelligence is changing how we express ourselves and create. But what are the consequences?
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20: I'm Amory Sievertson. Is AI a tool for creativity, a crutch, or a barrier? That's on the next On Point.
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3: This is 89.7 NPR News. Good morning, I'm Stu Osborne. Intel recently reported a strong second quarter, generating more than $16 billion in revenue. That's a 25% year-over-year increase. Meanwhile, work continues slow but steady at Intel's Ohio 1 site in New Albany. Intel says it's still on track to complete the first of two semiconductor fabricating plants by 2031, but the company won't share details on how much of construction at the campus is complete. WOSU's Ali Vigrinczyk checks on the progress at the site.
24: Heavy trucks hauling all sorts of materials rumble down the rural roads surrounding Intel's New Albany site. From beyond the fence, it's hard to glean the exact status of buildings under construction at the sprawling, nearly 1,000-acre complex. But certainly, more work has been done since this time last year.
25: I think the whole region is, you know, eagerly anticipating a day when we can gather and have a ribbon cutting of this facility.
24: That's New Albany Mayor Sloan Spaulding.
25: There's been some, you know, some slowdowns in the construction, but things are picking up, and Intel's been pretty transparent about their need to get customers lined up.
24: Intel says the $28 billion Ohio One campus is still a critical part of the company's long-term manufacturing strategy. But in a statement this month, Intel says its project deadlines continue to be flexible based on customer demand. Intel announced the New Albany MegaFab project in January 2022. It was originally set to open within 3 years, and it was billed as both the nation's first Intel chip factory and the company's first new manufacturing site in four decades.
26: Under the prior CEO, Pat Gelsinger, there was a lot less discipline about building out capacity to support its customers without customer commitment.
24: John Vinh is a research analyst at KeyBank Capital Markets who specializes in the semiconductor industry. He says Intel has long been focused on semiconductor manufacturing, but the company's strategy around it only recently became more financially disciplined. Gelsinger abruptly left Intel at the end of 2024 after a downturn triggered massive layoffs. A few months later, Lip-Bu Tan became CEO.
26: So his approach is, hey, we're not going to blindly build out manufacturing sites.
24: He further slowed construction of the New Albany fabs, saying the company had invested too much too soon. At the end of last year, Intel had sunk more than $5 billion into the site. The company says that including contract commitments, the total investment is closer to $7 billion. Vinh says while the company may be moving a little slower, The demand for semiconductors has only grown since Intel announced the New Albany project.
26: There's kind of two things that's driving that. One is the demand for AI semiconductor chips. The second thing is the increasing need for geopolitical diversification.
24: Taiwan Semiconductor Manufacturing Company produces the vast majority of the world's high-end chips. Vin says TSMC can't keep up with the demand. Plus, with the U.S. and China vying to achieve AI dominance, and political tensions between China and Taiwan building,
26: there is a need and a desire to be able to manufacture chips outside of Taiwan.
24: Licking County Commissioner Tim Bubb believes semiconductor chips will be made in New Albany. He says the project there is just too big to fail. But he asks,
0: who will actually be the manufacturer on that Intel site?
24: Rumors are swirling that Intel is seeking a partner to help produce chips in New Albany. Last year, NVIDIA, a leading chip maker, committed to a $5 billion partnership with Intel to work on custom data centers. But the New Albany site isn't directly connected to that agreement. Other reports suggest Intel is inking a deal with South Korean semiconductor company SK Hynix to rent at least a portion of the New Albany chip manufacturing facility.
0: The question has not been answered yet, but in all fairness to Intel, they're living up to their commitments to create jobs on the site, to do the event, to build the buildings.
24: Bubb says he's been told that the equipment to make chips is highly specialized and must be custom made. As far as he knows, Intel hasn't ordered the machines yet.
0: You better make sure you know what you're ordering, because it's like a 2-year lead time and they're very expensive to put the equipment in there to make the chips.
24: Mayor Spalding understands that there are no guarantees in life, or in semiconductor chip manufacturing. Because of the slowdown in construction, some suppliers that intended to work with Intel are waiting to get up and running. But this new pace has also provided some breathing room for the community.
25: That pause has helped us come to grips with the scope of the project.
24: For now, Spalding says New Albany is taking things one day at a time. Ali Bugrinsik, WOSU News.
1: New York is the Big Apple, Pittsburgh the Steel City, Chicago the Windy City. But what's Columbus's identity? Is being the state capital and home of Ohio State University enough? According to a national survey, the city's lack of identity plays a role in failing to bring people downtown. What's being done to promote Columbus? And what's the city's true identity? That's today on All Sides with Amy Jurevich from 10 to noon on 89.7 NPR News.
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5: From Marketplace in Washington, I'm Kimberly Adams. The retailer Dick's Sporting Goods said on its quarterly earnings call this week that it's revising its outlook downward for the year. That includes lowering its expectations for sales at Foot Locker, which Dick's acquired last September. The company blamed, quote, challenging conditions in the athletic footwear marketplace. Marketplace's Stephanie Hughes has more.
6: You've got sneakers you wear to actually be athletic in, run, lift weights, play tennis. Then there are lifestyle sneakers, those you wear to watch other people play tennis. That's the kind of shoe consumers are cutting back on right now.
8: Buying yet another color or version of a shoe that they already have in their closet is not something that they're willing to add to the basket these days.
6: Brian Eshelman is with Alex Partners. He says people stocked up on these athleisure brands during the pandemic. They even got fancy office-ready sneakers when they returned to work. And now, with footwear and pretty much everything rising in price, consumers are hitting pause.
8: There's no real kind of big picture trend that's driving people toward purchasing more of the same.
6: Instead, people are buying fewer pairs, maybe opting for a neutral pair of white sneakers that go with a lot of outfits. This is true even for high-income consumers, says Katie Thomas, who studies consumer behavior at the consulting firm Kearney.
27: No matter who you are, there eventually does hit a point where you have enough stuff, physical goods in particular.
6: This lull won't last forever. Brian Eshelman of Alex Partners says there is constantly innovation in footwear, and eventually a new kind of sneaker will come around that'll make people want to buy a few new pairs for their closet. I'm Stephanie Hughes from Marketplace.
5: Quick check of the numbers. Dow, S&P, and NASDAQ futures are mixed in the 0 to negative 0.2% range, with the Dow future up 23 points.
4: Marketplace Morning Report is supported by VantageScore, the predictive credit score that helps lenders accurately assess an additional 33 million consumers using accurate alternative and trended data. VantageScore.com. And by Horizon 3, bringing the attacker's perspective to cybersecurity by helping organizations autonomously test, fix, and verify their defenses against AI-powered threats. Horizon3.ai.
5: Even if the AI revolution, from an optimistic lens, leads to wealth and happiness in the long run, experts expect a lot of workplace disruption along the way. And if robots eat our jobs, robots also eat our taxes. AI doesn't fork over payroll tax, nor do out-of-work humans. Experts are warning it's a problem that needs work now, before AI disrupts federal, state, and local budgets. Marketplace's senior correspondent for Future Effects, David Brancaccio, reports from Akron, Ohio.
7: I'm looking at what resembles the granite cornerstone of a building, a slab that was once the cornerstone of the economy here in Akron. It feels like a prehistoric seat cushion.
9: This is how rubber arrived in Akron. It's just the raw rubber from the plantations and packaged in South America.
7: It looks like concrete, but it is not concrete at all. It's rubbery. Dave Lieberth, president of the Akron History Center, has spent decades documenting the flowering, collapse, and now rebirth of what was once the tire capital of the earth. The high point?
9: In 1950, half of all motor vehicle tires in the world were made in Akron.
7: By 1982, the big blowout.
9: There was a two-week period in the early 80s when Firestone laid off 11,000 men and women in the Akron area.
7: The dominant employers here in Akron, names you know, Firestone, Goodrich, Goodyear, General Tire, were crushed by globalization, competition from non-union factories, and, relevant to our artificial intelligence discussion here, the coming of fresh technology. It was the steel-belted radial tire out of Europe. The factories here in Akron were customized to make the other kind, balloon-like bias-ply tires.
9: There were a lot of reasons to believe the radial tire was superior.
7: Radials could go 40,000 instead of 20,000 miles. Tires that don't get replaced as often were a hard sell to Akron tire companies, but consumers came to love them.
9: The chairman of BF Goodrich Company, John Ong, told me back in 2001 that the reason...
7: Actually, here's the archive.
10: I had lived through and been part of the radial revolution in the 70s, and I had seen the lack of imagination on the part of my own company and our competitors in facing that threat.
7: By 1982, employment in the tire industry had fallen by two-thirds from its peak. With so many solid jobs gone, incomes collapsed, and Akron tax revenues fell into the tank. Lieberth says combined with poor city leadership, the austerity lasted two decades.
9: Downtown really looked like a ghost town at one point.
7: And when we have governments that raise money by mainly taxing labor and labor falls off, new tech could create new fiscal nightmares in the AI era.
11: Two-thirds of federal revenue come from, in some sense, wages and salary. That if there's a shock to tax revenue from wages and salary, then that could be very disruptive to federal revenues.
7: That's Carter C. Price, an economist and mathematician at RAND, the research organization. He's co-author of a piece titled Federal Revenue When AI Replaces Labor. Keep in mind, we don't know when or how big AI job losses will be.
11: If AI does start disrupting the labor market, then there will be disruptions to federal revenue.
7: State and some city revenues as well. Price is among those calling for hard talk about whether our tax system needs an overhaul. Options include maybe a Euro-style value-added tax, or taxing units of AI like we do gallons of gas, or
12: force the corporations to pay their fair share.
7: Nobel laureate and Columbia economist Joseph Stiglitz.
12: That will necessitate increasing the taxes on profits, and all of that will more than make up for the losses that you described.
7: A first step to anything, economists say, is tending to the national debt so the government isn't shackled as we enter an era of AI disruption. Fixing the debt in the current political environment? What a bizarre thought. In Akron, I'm David Brancaccio for Marketplace.
2: 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Find more of his reporting at Marketplace APM on YouTube and Instagram. In Washington, I'm Kimberly Adams with the Marketplace Morning Report from APM, American Public Media.
3: You can get a recap of the day's business news this evening at 6 with Kai Rizdahl on Marketplace here on 89.7 NPR News. Look for partly sunny skies today, a high around 83. Cloudy tonight, slight chance of storms overnight, a low 65. Right now, 59 degrees in Columbus.
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14: Good morning. Canada is imposing its own tariffs on U.S. products, responding to President Trump. How much damage will two trading partners do to each other? We'll talk with Michigan lawmaker Debbie Dingell on Morning Edition from NPR News.
3: From 89.7, the DOJ files a lawsuit against Franklin County's courts.
14: We're remembering one of 12 children from a poor family in East Tennessee. I'm Michelle Martin.
15: And I'm Steve Inskeep. Dolly Parton rose to fame on the music she wrote. How did she appeal to almost everybody in a divided nation? Also, South Carolina Senator Darlene Graham has won a primary for her late brother's seat. And the head of Instagram defends the company's work protecting teens. It's Wednesday, August 26th. This day in 1856, a teenaged chemist patented the world's first synthetic dye. It was the color purple. The news is next.
16: Live from NPR News in Washington, I'm Windsor Johnston. Iran is detailing a proposed agreement to temporarily reopen the Strait of Hormuz. NPR's Hadil Al-Shalchi reports Tehran has blockaded the key waterway for 6 months, causing major disruptions to global oil supplies.
17: Iran's Deputy Foreign Minister Qasem Qaribabadi said that the proposed framework to temporarily reopen the Strait of Hormuz did not mean that the waterway would immediately open. In an interview published on Iranian state media, he called the strait a matter of Iran's national security and said that, quote, fundamental changes must be made in the entry and exit routes. Qaribabadi said that in the proposed agreement, vessels would enter through Iranian waters and exit through Omani waters. He called it a, quote, round-trip highway. He said that this route would be temporary and that Iran and Oman will negotiate a more permanent route within 30 to 60 days. Hadil Al-Shalchi, NPR News, Istanbul.
16: The White House is preparing to revoke the business and tourism visas of up to 200,000 people who've applied for asylum in the U.S. Immigration attorneys are questioning how much practical effect the policy would have on people with pending asylum cases. State Department spokesman Tommy Pigott explains the administration's reasoning.
18: If someone's applying for a tourist or business visa, that itself is temporary by its nature. It's given under the expectation and the clear expectation that someone returns home. So if they come to the United States and present something different, apply for a permanent status, that indicates a misrepresentation to the consular officer that was made, and therefore could be grounds for looking at that and saying is a revocation appropriate of that visa.
16: Pigott says the administration believes many asylum cases are frivolous and wants a system that more carefully reviews those cases while making sure visas match an applicant's circumstances. Two people in Pennsylvania have died after contracting measles. Both were unvaccinated. Nicole Leonard of member station WHYY reports lawmakers are partly blaming the Trump administration for the growing number of outbreaks in the state.
19: Pennsylvania Governor Josh Shapiro says U.S. Health and Human Services Secretary Robert F. Kennedy Jr., a known vaccine critic, offered additional federal support in the state's measles response. Shapiro took the opportunity to rebuke Kennedy and others in the Trump administration for weakening public trust in vaccines.
21: Sharing conspiracy theories and misinformation does not help the cause of public health, and it leaves people less healthy and less safe And it leaves parents in a position where it's harder for us to do our jobs to protect our children.
19: The state is working to administer more doses of the measles, mumps, and rubella vaccine, especially as kids return to school this fall. For NPR News, I'm Nicole Leonard in Philadelphia.
16: This is NPR News in Washington.
3: And this is 89.7 NPR News in Columbus. Good morning, I'm Stu Osborne. At 7:04, it's 59 degrees. The Department of Justice is suing the Franklin County Municipal Court, alleging the court is blocking federal immigration agents from arresting undocumented immigrants at the courthouse.

0: Four adults charged with child endangering in Vinton County will soon have a hearing to determine if he's competent to stand trial. A judge will hear arguments on September 9th on behalf of Gary Siders Sr. The hearing will also decide if Siders Sr. should be found not guilty by reason of insanity. Siders and three other adults were arrested in June after 16 children were found living in deplorable conditions in their home in the village of Hamden. Elizabeth Siders, the children's mother, is also being evaluated to determine whether she should be found not guilty by reason of insanity. Pickerington Schools plans to make more reductions to balance its budget in upcoming years. However, district officials say those cuts could be smaller or even eliminated if voters approve a 0.75% income tax levy this fall. Superintendent Charles Smilek says those cuts include several high school electives.
1: A lot of our students, when they come out, they're not going to say English 9 was their favorite class, but they might say architecture was their favorite class. So, you know, you want to make sure that you can provide that array of opportunity. But those aren't required.
0: Other cuts include middle school band and orchestra and on-campus college credit courses. A new website aims to help out deteriorating Revolutionary War-era cemeteries in Ohio. For the Ohio Newsroom, WVXU's Tana Weingartner has details.
2: The Cemetery Cleanup Portal allows owners or operators of cemeteries with Revolution-era graves to post needs like landscaping help or fixing headstones. 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Daphne Hawk with the Ohio Department of Commerce says often these cemeteries are volunteer-run by people who can no longer do the hard work of keeping them up, and they fall into disrepair.
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2: The portal was created as part of Ohio's year-long America 250 celebration. For the Ohio Newsroom, I'm Tana Weingartner in Cincinnati.
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4: I-71 southbound right lane blocked south of the Delaware Morrow County line as we had a semi off the side of the road here. Just stay to the left to avoid the heavy wrecker on scene. 33 westbound with a crash just before Pickerington Road. Careful out of Carroll. We'll stay heavy north of Hill and Diley through Gender Road and up to Hamilton Road. I'm Johnny Hill from the Total Traffic Center.
0: Partly sunny today, a high around 83 degrees. Right now, 59 degrees in Columbus. I'm Stu Osborne. 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
6: It's Morning Edition from NPR News. I'm Steve Inskeep.
7: And I'm Michelle Martin. Good morning. Canada is striking back in a trade war with the United States.
6: The country plans to raise tariffs on almost $20 billion worth of U.S. products in 2 weeks. And that mirrors President Trump's latest import taxes on Canadian products brought to the United States. In a moment, we'll ask Democratic Representative Debbie Dingell of Michigan how much damage these two trading partners might do to each other. We begin with the latest news.
7: NPR's Stephen Bissaha is following all this and how this is affecting businesses on both sides of the border. Good morning, Stephen.
8: Good morning.
7: How widespread are these Canadian tariffs?
8: Yeah, it's pretty wide. I mean, there are about 700 American products on this list, some getting tariffed as much as 50%. We are talking steel and aluminum to dairy and toilet paper, also agricultural equipment and American motorcycles, lots of fish, even protein powders on there.
7: Okay, this actually seems like kind of a random collection of
8: yeah.
7: goods. So how do we know how they ended up with this list?
8: Yeah, Canada basically chose these goods so they would add up to a specific amount, close to $20 billion worth of U.S. exports into Canada each year. It is not a coincidence that this is also the value of goods the U.S. is tariffing coming out of Canada. That list stretches from hockey sticks to wine to false beard, so also pretty seemingly random collection. This is all part of a tit-for-tat back and forth after trade negotiations between the two sides fell apart on Friday. Leaders from both countries are also taking verbal shots at each other. President Trump accuses Canada of ripping off the U.S. with long-standing trade restrictions on U.S. goods like cars, planes, and cheese. Canadian Prime Minister Mark Carney, for his part, accused the U.S. of making last-minute changes in the trade talks that he said were unfair and uneconomic. And this is also a rare example of a foreign leader standing up and opposing Trump rather than trying to appease him.
7: Okay, so let's take this from both sides. What do these latest tariffs mean for the U.S.?
8: Well, $20 billion won't have a huge impact on the U.S. economy.

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1: This is 89.7 NPR News. Good morning, I'm Stu Osborne. 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
2: I-70 eastbound with a report of an accident in the left lane about a mile west of Rome Hilliard Road. Give yourself some time coming in through the construction zone. We're starting to get backed up here off of 142. More delays, 71 north off of Frank Road, 71 south from North Broadway on down through the fairgrounds. I'm Johnny Hill from the Total Traffic Center.
1: Look for partly sunny skies today, a high around 83. Cloudy tonight, slight chance of storms overnight, a low 65. And mostly sunny for your Thursday, a slight chance of storms in the afternoon, a high of 83. Right now, 59 degrees in Columbus.
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6: New York is the Big Apple, Pittsburgh the Steel City, Chicago the Windy City. But what's Columbus's identity? Is being the state capital and home of Ohio State University enough? According to a national survey, the city's lack of identity plays a role in failing to bring people downtown. What's being done to promote Columbus? And what's the city's true identity? That's today on All Sides with Amy Jurevich from 10 to noon on 89.7 NPR News.
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10: I'm Kendall Crawford. 50 years ago, a federal judge ordered Cleveland schools to desegregate. But it took decades of activism by parents and others to get to that point. IdeaStream Public Media's Connor Morris recently looked at the story of one Cleveland activist who lost his life to the cause. Thank you so much for joining us.
12: Of course, happy to be here.
10: So Connor, this story might come as a surprise for some listeners who are unfamiliar with Cleveland history. Could you just walk us through what happened?
12: Yeah, so the Reverend Bruce Clunder was a young white activist who was killed while protesting school segregation in Cleveland in 1964. He was a part of a local civil rights organization, and they were protesting construction of schools on Cleveland's majority black east side. They argued that this would continue de facto school segregation in the city. So Clunder, he lay down in the path of a bulldozer, and the driver backed over him and killed him. Authorities ruled it an accident, and the family said that we accept that. Some activists have kind of pushed back on it, but still, it ignited this massive outrage and just a big sea change in Cleveland after it happened. There's a huge boycott of schools that followed, and more than 60,000 black kids stayed home from school just like a couple weeks after this happened.
10: Okay, so we have this activist who dies tragically in this way. I mean, how does that lead to wider desegregation throughout Cleveland?
12: Yeah, so several historians I spoke to argue that this was this big sea change moment that led to more direct attempts at change. Folks kind of realized we've kind of got to do more than protest and do sit-ins. Eventually, there was the election of black leaders to positions of power. Mayor Carl Stokes, first black mayor of a big American city. The first black school board president, Arnold Pinckney. There were also lawsuits that eventually caused the court to rule that the school district was segregated and forced them to begin busing. And this all started because the city was still segregated de facto. Like 80% of schools in the early 1960s were racially homogenous. So there were just white kids in one school on the west side or just black kids on one school on the east side.
10: And how does Clunder's story fit into this bigger picture of school desegregation in Ohio and across the country?
12: Yeah, so Clunder was the first Northern casualty in the civil rights movement, and he's the only one listed as a civil rights martyr by the Southern Poverty Law Center in the North anyway. Generally, schools, even in the North, had to be forced to desegregate due to policies, kind of direct and indirect, that left schools de facto segregated even after the 1954, you know, Brown versus Board decision that folks know. I mean, this happened in Columbus. There was a lawsuit similarly filed in the 1970s that led to a judge mandating busing to desegregate the city. And there's some other stories of activism in smaller cities like Hillsboro. There was a really fascinating story I found out about. There's a group of black mothers who marched their kids to school and kept pressure on the white district to accept their kids. And eventually they filed a lawsuit, and the district did eventually accept their kids. And every city has their own story of kind of what happened, especially in the North here.
10: Why is it important to keep telling Clunder's story? What does his story and the fight around school desegregation mean for us now?
12: Yeah, public schools have kind of resegregated since the 1980s based on some research studies and enrollment. I mean, it's not hard to even see it in Columbus and Cleveland. The public school district's enrollment in Cleveland is like 2/3 black, even though the city is 50% black. And still, there's a lot of race-based learning gaps that have persisted in big cities like Cleveland and Columbus. So this is a story that's much bigger than Bruce Clunder. But still, it is speaking about this issue that still is kind of relevant to the modern moment, I would say.
10: That's Connor Morris. He's the education reporter for IdeaStream Public Media. It was so great to talk with you.
12: Yeah, thanks so much.
10: That's all today from The Ohio Newsroom. We'll talk with you tomorrow.
0: I'm Scott Tong. America's national parks, Yosemite, Acadia, Shenandoah, are some of the most stunning places. But as the National Park Service marks its 110th year, it faces the loss of a key federal infrastructure fund. What's at stake? Next time, here and now.
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1: 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Good morning, I'm Stu Osborne. Thanks for joining us on this Wednesday morning. But partly sunny skies today, high around 83. Cloudy tonight, slight chance of storms overnight, a low 65. And mostly sunny for your Thursday with a chance of storms in the afternoon, a high of 83. Right now, 59 degrees. Up next, the Marketplace Morning Report on 89.7.
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18: From Marketplace in Washington, I'm Kimberly Adams. The Commerce Department will release the July Personal Consumption Expenditures Price Index later this morning. The PCE is the Federal Reserve's favored measure of inflation. Marketplace's Nancy Marshall-Genzer joins me with more on this. Good morning, Nancy.
20: Good morning.
18: So the PCE has been higher than the Fed's inflation target of 2% for more than 5 years. What's going on?
20: Well, there are still stubborn pockets of inflation. And Kimberly, I talked to Ben Ayers about this. He's a senior economist at Nationwide. And he says there are two main causes of current inflation in core PCE, the number the Fed watches most closely, which strips out volatile food and energy prices. One cause is the massive AI build-out. Ayers says skyrocketing demand for computer chips has pushed up prices for consumer electronics like cell phones.
21: Higher prices for Apple and other key electronics coming through because they have to pay a lot more for the chips and the memory prices. And we're seeing a modest increase in consumer costs there.
20: Ayers says the second cause of inflation in the core PCE is tariffs. He says there's some bleed through of tariff costs, especially for products made out of metal because of President Trump's import taxes on steel and aluminum.
18: So how does all of this affect what the Fed might do at its next meeting on interest rates next month?
20: Well, Ayers thinks the Fed will leave interest rates unchanged in September. But remember, we still have some data coming in before then, including the all-important August jobs report.
18: And later this week, we're going to get the University of Michigan's final consumer survey for August.
20: Right. And this is something the Fed also watches closely, because if people lose faith in the Fed's ability to control inflation and they expect inflation to rise, say, 3% a year, retailers will raise prices by 3% and workers will demand raises to keep up.
18: Marketplace's Nancy Marshall-Genzer. Thank you, Nancy.
20: You're welcome.
18: The Trump administration escalated its economic pressure campaign against Iran this week. Central to U.S. demands and any possible end to the conflict is free flow of goods through the Strait of Hormuz. The U.S. says our forces in the region have been keeping oil traffic flowing, but independent trackers can't seem to account for all of it. Georgi Konchev covers energy and geopolitics for the Wall Street Journal and looked into the discrepancy. He joins me from Dubai. Georgi, welcome.
22: Hi there.
18: How much oil does the United States government say is getting through the Strait of Hormuz these days?
22: Right. The U.S. government says that around 8 to 9 million barrels a day are coming out of Hormuz every day, which is a considerable amount, especially given that there's also oil coming through other bypass pipelines. So if you take that as a true number, we're pretty close to the levels that were coming out of the Gulf before the war. So if that number is correct, then the global market has a lot of oil coming out.
18: And what did your reporting find in terms of whether that number is correct?
22: Well, we found that the government is putting out these numbers, around 8 to 9 million barrels a day. These are the latest that they put out. They're saying, they have obviously the U.S. Navy in the region, so they can see everything that's coming in and out. Independent companies that track these things, these are shipping monitors that look at satellite images, they look at radio frequencies, they cannot account for all that. They find that there is oil coming out, considerable amount, but it's not 8 or 9 million. They can find all the way between 2 to 6 million. So again, these things, the U.S., the trackers do acknowledge that the U.S. has a bigger picture here and better is better informed, but at least independently, the number cannot be, as of today, cannot be completely recognized. Now, 2 to 6 million is still a considerable amount, but it's just that right now with the oil market, the global oil market, operating with a shortage, every million counts.
18: What does it mean for traders and ultimately regular consumers if nobody can agree on how much oil is actually getting through the Strait of Hormuz these days?
22: It means that creates a lot of volatility for the oil market, because ultimately we have around 100 million barrels a day of daily supply of oil in normal times. Right now, we don't know exactly how much it is, but it is definitely a shortage of several million barrels a day. So those millions is what counts for the market. And every piece of news or reporting that comes out or data that comes out that shows either there's less oil coming out or more crude coming out of the region is moving prices very rapidly. What that means for consumers is that the volatility in prices is increasing the price at the pump or decreasing them at a very rapid succession. Companies cannot plan with their budgets. Governments cannot plan because they don't know how long and how high the oil price might be.
18: Georgi Konchev is a foreign correspondent at the Wall Street Journal based in Dubai. Thank you so much.
22: Thank you.
18: Let's do the numbers. Starting with oil, Brent crude is trading down 2.4% at $86.41 a barrel. The FTSE in London is down 0.1%. Dow, S&P, and NASDAQ futures are mixed in the 0 to -0.3% range, with the Dow future up 19 points. The 10-year Treasury yield is up at 4.65%.
19: 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VantageScore.com. And by Horizon 3, bringing the attacker's perspective to cybersecurity by helping organizations autonomously test, fix, and verify their defenses against AI-powered threats. Horizon3.ai.
18: And like many, we're remembering Dolly Parton this morning. Kate Bond, chief economist at the Institute for Women's Policy Research, says Parton's success in the entertainment industry and philanthropy made her a role model for women in the workplace.
2: She did all of these huge things while also never compromising her femininity and always done up with huge hair and makeup. And so to be able to do both things and be taken so seriously, I think is really important for women to see and to follow that image.
18: In Washington, I'm Kimberly Adams with the Marketplace Morning Report. From APM, American Public Media.
1: This is Morning Edition on 89.7 NPR News. Good Wednesday morning. I'm Stu Osborne. Thanks for joining us. Look for partly sunny skies today, a high around 83. Cloudy tonight, slight chance of storms overnight, a low 65. And mostly sunny for your Thursday, slight chance of storms in the afternoon, a high of 83. Right now, 60 degrees in Columbus.
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4: Good morning. Dolly Parton was more than a country star and more than a musician. We hear from Jad Abumrad, who did a deep dive into Parton's career and interviewed her a dozen times. It's Morning Edition from NPR News.
1: From 89.7, a Central Ohio school district could make more cuts if voters reject an upcoming tax levy.
4: The United States is planning to revoke almost 200,000 tourist and business visas for people who later claimed asylum. I'm Steve Inske.
23: And I'm Michelle Martin. The State Department spokesman explains why that's a priority for the administration. Also, in a new Looney Tunes movie, Wile E. Coyote sues Acme, the company making all the faulty gadgets he uses, an underdog taking on a big corporation. Star Will Forte says that's the story of how the movie got made. It is Wednesday, August 26th. On this day in 1939, a pro baseball game was televised for the first time. News is next.
24: Live from NPR News in Washington, I'm Windsor Johnston. Canada is retaliating against President Trump's latest tariffs with new duties on nearly $20 billion worth of American imports. The measures are set to take effect in 2 weeks as the trade dispute between the longtime allies deepens. NPR's Stephen Bissaha reports the bigger economic risk comes if both countries start targeting more important exports.
25: $20 billion won't have a huge impact on the U.S. economy. Canada will feel a little more because their economy is a little smaller. And again, they're not really hitting the pain points yet with goods they're targeting. But if the trade war ratchets up and brings in other goods like American cars or Canadian oil, that could have a bigger effect. But for businesses who've been dealing with a year and a half of tariff ups and downs now, this is still a lot of uncertainty.
24: NPR's Stephen Bissaha reporting. A candidate backed by President Trump won the Republican runoff in Oklahoma on Tuesday, with voters choosing their nominee for governor in a tight race. Grayson Wheeler with member station KOSU reports the contest now moves to November, with Democrats looking to win back the office for the first time since 2011.
5: As the counts flowed in, former State Senator Mike Mazie and current Oklahoma Attorney General Gentner Drummond were never more than a few points apart. The difference came down to around 2,000 votes. In the end, Mazie won, according to a race call by the Associated Press.
6: And thanks, of course, to President Donald J. Trump for helping us across the finish line.
5: Mazie pulled an endorsement from Trump ahead of the June primary, bolstering him in a crowded field. Drummond has drawn the president's ire, most recently for trying to halt construction on a controversial Trump-backed aluminum smelter. Mazie will face Democrat Cindy Munson and three independent candidates in November. For NPR News, I'm Grayson Wheeler in Oklahoma City.
24: The head of Instagram took the stand on Monday in a federal trial pitting four states against Meta. Rachel Miro from member station KQED reports the company is accused of designing Facebook and Instagram to hook children and then lied about it.
7: CEO Adam Mosseri spent his first hour on the stand answering for internal chats in which Instagram safety staff discussed scrubbing presentations before executives saw them. One chat cited litigation risk for Mosseri specifically. Asked whether lawyers review documents before they reach him, Mosseri said he wouldn't be surprised. Quote, a lot of people see documents before they come to me. And he also said he's never asked anyone to bring him less information. This is the first of thousands of lawsuits in this litigation to go to trial. Four states claim Meta collected data from children under 13 and lied about how safe its products are for kids. For NPR News, I'm Rachel Miro in Oakland.
24: This is NPR.
1: And this is 89.7 NPR News. Good morning, I'm Stu Osborne. At 8:04, it's 60 degrees in Columbus. Pickerington Schools plans to make more reductions to balance its budget in upcoming years. However, officials say those cuts could be smaller or eliminated if voters approve a 0.75% income tax levy this fall. The district has already cut more than $3 million from its budget after a larger income tax levy failed in May. But the five-year budget forecast indicates more cuts are needed.
8: As we get further into this gap between our revenues and expenditures, cuts become deeper and deeper, and they cut into the fundamental student experience. And we want to make sure that we don't have to do that.
1: Superintendent Charles Smilek says programs on the chopping block include middle school band and orchestra, a reduction of high school electives, and the elimination of on-campus college credit classes. The Department of Justice is suing the Franklin County Municipal Court.

0: Ohio are lowered to half staff at all public buildings in honor of Dolly Parton at the order of one of her best-known fans. Governor Mike DeWine and First Lady Fran DeWine named their dog for Dolly, and Ohio leads the country in participation in one of her namesake projects. State House correspondent Karen Kassler has details.
1: 60% of all eligible kids in Ohio are enrolled in the Dolly Parton Imagination Library, which sends free books from birth to age 5. It was DeWine who brought it into Ohio in 2019, and he works comments about the library into many events, including one at a uranium enrichment plant in Piketon on Monday.
2: We now have, I think, 430,000 kids, 430,000 kids every month get a free book in the mail in the state of Ohio.
1: The state has sent out 27 million books since 2019. Fran DeWine spoke for them on Parton's death with a statement that reads in part, quote, "Her generosity and selfless spirit leave a legacy that will live on for generations to come," end quote. Karen Kassler, The Ohio Public Radio, State House News Bureau.
0: Now let's get a check of the traffic situation on this Wednesday morning with Johnny Hill.
3: Both lanes are blocked on I-70 eastbound about a mile west of Rome Hilliard Road due to a crash scene. Medics and the Sheriff's Department are handling the scene right now, but the backup starts nearly at 142. Pick up US 40 as a better alternate headed for Columbus. Plenty of delay into downtown, especially 71 South starting at 161 and 71 North at Frank. I'm Johnny Hill from the Total Traffic Center.
0: Look for partly sunny skies today, a high around 83. Cloudy tonight, slight chance of storms, a low 65. Right now, 60 degrees in Columbus. I'm Stu Osborne. 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
6: It's Morning Edition from NPR News. I'm Steve Inskeep.
7: And I'm Michelle Martin. Good morning. There are so many aspects of Dolly Parton's life to celebrate and mourn today. Her talents as a singer, songwriter, and musician, her philanthropy, her career as a businesswoman, theme park owner. She died yesterday in Nashville at the age of 80. According to a statement from a representative, she had recently been diagnosed with cancer. She drew on her own life for some of her most popular songs, like Jolene, which was inspired by a bank teller who seemed to have a crush on her husband. Jolene.

0: She got the attention, and she expressed herself. And as we learn of her death, President Trump has ordered flags to be flown at half-staff this week.
1: Julie Height, who's been covering the music scene for decades from Nashville and with WPLN, is here to talk with us about Parton's contributions to country music and American culture. Good morning, Julie.
2: Good morning.
1: It's hard to sum up what she meant to people, but we're going to try. Have a go at it.
2: Yes. Well, you know, if she had spent her entire life strictly focusing on her career in country music, she

0: Of the respondents, 13% were living downtown, but everyone has an opinion of downtown.
1: Yes, everyone has an opinion of everything, don't they? All right, so your group is an architectural design and consulting firm. So who is the information that you collect shared with? Like, is this for you, or who are you giving the information to? Or, like, you know, why do the survey, I guess?
0: We do the survey because it informs our work. It informs the research that we're doing. It informs the buildings that we're building, the impacts, the experience that we're creating for the clients, the cities, the fabric of people that we are designing for. And we use this information internally. All the offices around the globe have access to this. All the cities that have enough reporting structure to have a database of information to share, we're sharing it with people just as we're sharing it now with you, with Axios. We have a strong PR engine, and we are taking this information and sharing it because it's valuable information that people can take and do things with.
1: Yeah, I like that it's called the City Pulse Survey, you know, the pulse of the city. You know, that's a good catchy thing. I'm sure that it gets picked up by media because of even just because of the name. But tell me about what it means for a city to have a pulse. What is that? Like, what's the pulse of a city?
0: It's really the, Amy, the way that I look at it, it's really the activation of a city. Mm-hmm. How engaged are the residents? Do they feel a sense of belonging? Do they feel connected? Is the city magnetic, meaning people are drawn to it? Is it sticky that people want to stay? As opposed to, you know, a city where, you know, you leave home, you go to work, you go back home, you make dinner, you get up, you do it all over again. Mm. What we're finding is that today, especially after COVID, first of all, every city needs a vibrant downtown. That is essential. You need the density. Everyone is looking for a strong urban mixed-use environment. Everybody wants the socialization aspect, the walkability, the variety of things to do. Right now, where we see Columbus downtown struggling is that people will come to events, they enjoy the events, but then they leave. They're not going to say, let's go downtown for the day. With really no given agenda. They're just going to spend the day downtown. They're going to go to a park, coffee shop. They're going to go shopping.
1: They're not doing that.
0: They're not doing that.
1: They're coming just for if they have tickets to a show or they have tickets to a concert.
0: Exactly. Mm. And that's the challenge, because when people are coming and going and you don't see the streets activated, people are like, why should I be here? So you have to give them a reason to be there. You want to see people on the streets. It's also a safety factor too. Mm-hmm. If you don't see people on the streets, eyes on the streets, people are like, why am I here? I have nothing to do but then go to the theater and go home. Maybe go to dinner before, but they come and they leave. And that's the thing we need to work on here. Mm-hmm.
1: So you're talking about the need of Columbus to have more foot traffic, more stores, more restaurants open, you know, in the evenings, on the weekends, stuff like that.
0: Exactly. I mean, Columbus is 224 square miles. Mm-hmm. So is the city of Chicago. Mm-hmm. But you can walk block to block, end on end in Chicago, and there is vibrancy all along the way. And here, there are a lot of pockets. There's a lot of hardscape, not a lot of landscape.
1: We have pockets of life, though. Yeah, we have German Village, we have the Short North.
0: Absolutely. But then, yeah. Absolutely. But are all those really, would you say, walkable on foot? If you're downtown, it's a bit of a hike to go to German Village, and you're walking through a lot of asphalt parking lots and areas that need to be activated.
1: Now, to get from downtown to German Village, the most direct route, you have to like go over top of a highway, don't
0: That's
1: you?
0: That's exactly right. Yeah. And you look at cities that have landscaped over highways, right?
1: Yeah.
0: To kind of create that connectivity.
1: Which the Short North has more so.
0: That is correct.
1: Yes. Okay. This is All Sides on 89.7 NPR News. We're talking about the recent City Pulse survey of how people view downtown Columbus with Cheryl Scholes, Managing Director for Gensler Columbus, which provides architecture, design, and consulting services. So as I was talking about in the introduction, cities all have identities based on like a landmark or a thing they have, maybe a nickname. How important is it for a city to have like a nationally recognizable landmark or even a nickname?
0: I think that over time, cities develop that. Not every city had that day one. You look at Chicago didn't have that one at day one. Neither did Detroit or any other city for that matter. I think because of Columbus's growth, this is a unique

0: unique opportunity to create that identity. And that identity isn't something that's manufactured. That identity is unearthed from the people that are living there, the opinions, the diversity of the people from other markets moving here due to the growth, invested in the growth, that into its own, Columbus skyline will be more known in the future for other buildings and other things to look at other than currently Levesque Tower.
1: Mm. So we can't give it our own nickname? Like it has to come about organically somehow?
0: I would say organically. And if those nicknames exist now, there's the groundswell of people, the diversity of the people that live here. You know, we need to raise all voices. If there are nicknames, let's talk about them. Mm. I've been here for 2 years. I haven't heard anything yet.
1: Okay. Well, you've been here. Okay. So you came from Chicago. You've been here 2 years. When you moved here, did you have to clarify to people? I mean, did you say I'm moving to Columbus, or did you say I'm moving to Columbus, Ohio? Like, did you have to add the qualifier?
0: No, people knew.
1: Good.
0: People knew.
1: And that makes me happy.
0: Yeah, there was no question. Yeah.
1: Yeah.
0: Yeah.
1: Okay. So at least there's that. Are we getting more national recognition? If you say Columbus, immediately people know we're talking about the Ohio one and not all the others. There's a Columbus in a lot of states.
0: No, there is. But no, the people that I talked to, and even the people in Chicago saying that I was going to relocate here for an incredible opportunity. No, there was no question that it.
1: You meant Ohio.
0: That's right.
1: All right. Well, that's good. So that's an improvement, I would say, over 20 years ago when I moved here.
0: See, we're getting there.
1: Yeah.
0: We're getting there.
1: Okay. Do people view Columbus as a great place to visit, but they wouldn't want to live here? I mean, that phrase is used a lot. Because looking at your survey, 45% of the respondents who considered themselves familiar with downtown said that it's a great place to live, but that's not a great number. So people right. who think they're familiar with downtown, 45% of them are like, yeah, it's fine, right?
0: Yeah, that's because it doesn't have the vibrancy. It doesn't have that magnetic component yet. Mm. It doesn't have that stickiness yet. That is still being developed. You look at downtown and what they're doing with the Capitol line, right? There's an opportunity there. You look at what Jeff Edwards is doing downtown, you know, with his mixed-use developments. You look at some of the buildings that have come up under auction, office buildings, and the possibility for those buildings to be reimagined. It's all table stakes right now, and it's how we activate it, the timing of that we activate it. You know, your point of, you know, would you, it's a nice place to visit, but, you know, would you want to live there?
1: Mm-hmm.
0: I don't think yet. And I may be throwing myself under the bus here, but I don't think people say, I want to go visit Columbus, unless there's a specific reason that they're coming here. They're coming here for the university. They're coming here for a convention or what have you. Or perhaps they're visiting family. I will say the wonderful thing about Columbus that I've noticed in different markets is that people may have grown up here, may have gone elsewhere, bright lights, big city, wanting to go explore. But they're gravitating back here because it's a great place to raise a family. It's affordable. Those are the things we want to celebrate. And those are the things that people are finding very attractive here when they are moving from other markets.
1: Do we want to be a tourist destination, or do we want to be that? We want to be the livable place where people want to be.
0: You want to be both.
1: Oh.
0: You want to be both. That revenue that you get from being a destination for people coming to visit, that's incredible revenue. That revenue feeds the entire metro area. But you also want great places to live. And there are wonderful neighborhoods around here, great communities. I think what we're missing here is because Columbus is so distributed, we need more of that connective tissue between the neighborhoods. We need the transportation, the light rail, to connect the neighborhoods to make everything viable.
1: Yeah. So me saying that in your survey you found 45% of respondents think it's a great place to live, you would want that number to be 80, 90, 100. You want everyone to say this is a great place to live, right?
0: You do, and that's the opportunity.
1: Yeah. And then in that same survey, 13% of think downtown is affordable. Only half are satisfied with the public transit. So is that areas where we need to we need to make figure out a way to make downtown seem more affordable to everyone.
0: You need affordability downtown in terms of housing for you know, all different market shares. You need the market rate housing. You need affordable housing. You need senior housing. You need to make various price points available. I will tell you that every city on our survey, affordability comes up mm-hmm. with every single one.
1: So according to the Axios Columbus article about your survey, Columbus's lack of identity did seem to be a common refrain. I mean, that was a part of the survey that, you know, people felt a certain way about Columbus because they felt like it didn't have an identity. Why do you think that is?
0: I think because it's growing quickly. It's one of the fastest growing Midwest cities. It's known for the university. Mm-hmm. It's known for the state house. But that's about it until now. And you look at all the growth, you look at all the work that Jobs Ohio is doing and One Columbus is doing to bring economic drivers here, whether they are it's in life science or aerospace or defense tech. You look at all those growing markets here and the possibility and the revenue engines that will create. You know, will Columbus ultimately be known as a tech town? To be determined. But you look at all the investment and you'll see what emerges from that.
1: Another survey you did showed that young adults are leaving Columbus looking for jobs and opportunities, right. Maybe excitement in another city. And then they come back whenever it's time to raise a family. Mm-hmm. What do you make of that?
0: I think that's true. Yeah. I have somebody that I worked with in Chicago, and she said, I'm going back to Columbus to raise my family. And I thought I'd never see her again. And look where I am. But I have found that time over time, people at other offices in the firm have reached out now that I'm here. And they're like, I've thought about moving back to Columbus. You know, I've moved to New York. I've moved to San Francisco. I've moved to Dallas. But it's that access to family that mm-hmm. still may be here. It's the affordability and it's the wonderful family cultures. I have to tell you, when I first moved here, I'm like, this is like a Hallmark movie, because it was it was very family oriented, very mm-hmm. friendly people, kids out on the street riding their bikes unsupervised. You know, when you're in a bright lights big city atmosphere like myself in Chicago, you saw those things, but not at the scale that Columbus and the surrounding area offers.
1: It's always interesting to me because affordability is, you know, a perspective, because Columbus is affordable for someone who moved from Chicago, but the survey says only 13% of people think downtown Columbus is affordable, right? So that's, you know, what do you make of that?
0: Yeah. You know, again, affordability comes into every aspect, and it depends. You know, we had over 500 respondents in this survey, and that number is getting bigger year over year as we conduct this. But what affordability is to one person versus another is very different. And I think where Columbus has been all along is it has been very affordable. But I think that trend of higher rents, higher cost of things going up all over, but going up here as well. And that's the hard part people have. They can't identify with. Things must stay the same. And the true fact is that they won't. But if something is going to be, if something may cost you more, what are the things that you're going to get in addition to that that are going to make it worthwhile? Are you going to be able to walk out your front door and walk to the grocery store or the library or a drugstore or a cafe without getting in your car? What we really need to look at here are 15-minute neighborhoods, someplace that you can live and that you can walk to easily. This is a car town. Mm-hmm. We need to unravel that a little bit. And in my opinion, we need to narrow the streets, slow the traffic down, especially downtown, so that people want to be able to sit outside and have a cup of coffee, mm-hmm. have a glass of wine after work. And that doesn't exist right now. And that's, again, the opportunity. All solvable. We just all need to lean in.
1: We've been speaking about the recent City Pulse survey about how people view downtown Columbus. And we've been talking with Cheryl Scholes, Managing Director for Gensler Columbus, which provides architecture, design, and consulting services. Thank you so much for your time today, Cheryl.
0: My pleasure. Thank you, Amy.
1: And coming up, we're going to talk about Columbus's identity and how people outside of the city perceive Columbus. And we're going to ask one of the people whose job it is to promote Columbus. That's when All Sides continues on 89.7 NPR News.

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4: Columbus Blue Jackets fans are nothing if not loyal. They've rolled with many punches over the years. But it's been a summer of discontent for local hockey fans. Firings, team shakeups, and trade rumors have rattled pretty much everyone who cares about the team. With training camp just around the corner, can the team end a six-season playoff drought? We're talking all things Blue Jackets tomorrow on All Sides with Amy Jurevich from 10 to noon on 89.7 NPR News. You're listening to All Sides. I'm your host, Amy Jurevich. Columbus has been cited as the fastest-growing metropolitan area in the Midwest. It has also garnered national attention in recent years as one of the nation's best cities. Despite the national attention, the latest City Pulse survey says more work needs to be done to give the city a recognizable identity. That's where our next guest comes in. Experience Columbus is the destination marketing organization for the Columbus region, dedicated to growing visitors, spending, and enhancing how people see Columbus. Joining us now is Brian Ross, president and CEO of Experience Columbus. Welcome to All Sides, Brian.
5: Well, thank you, Amy. Glad to be here.
4: All right. So both Cleveland and Cincinnati are a little more well-known nationwide. Columbus, perhaps not so much. People seem to always need to clarify Columbus by saying Columbus, Ohio, like they're going to confuse us with Columbus, Georgia or something like that. So based on your past surveys you've conducted, how would you say the city is perceived nationally?
5: Well, to answer your or make a comment on your first comment, I do not like when people use the Ohio after Columbus.
4: Me neither. I've said that before.
5: There is
4: it's
5: no
4: just
5: reason,
4: Columbus. Yeah.
5: Yes, to identify the state with Columbus. And a lot of that is I grew up just south of Cleveland, and I worked in Cincinnati for a few years in a prior lifetime. And we're the youngest city of the three, and they've had more time to make people aware of their destinations. And really, that's what comes down with us. People are not aware of Columbus the way we want them to or they need to be. Once people do visit Columbus and spend time here, people want to buy homes. People want to bring their events here. People want to come back and visit the many different diverse offerings we have. And I think that's the greatest thing about our community. We have not found that identity yet, and we don't want to manufacture that. It needs to come organically. But one thing that's organic that I continue in our team and quite honestly, a lot of the residents I speak to, our greatest asset is our culture. And that is a culture of being a welcoming, diverse, and inclusive community. And people move here because of that. People bring meetings here because of that. A lot of development happens in the community because of that. And it's not just the culture, but because of that, you look at the diverse offerings we have. I mean, you go to German Village, you have one experience, and Bronzeville, and you know the Near East Side, and Franklinton. I can go on and on. And those are the things that really make Columbus special.
4: What questions do you ask people when you survey them about Columbus? Like, how do you get a better idea of what people think of when they think of Columbus? What do you ask?
5: Well, one of the things, and we have some key questions that have been asked, but one of the things we ask is, have you been here?
4: Because that's a good starting place.
5: Exactly.
4: Yeah.
5: And we need to understand because that helps with the thing we do hear from people is that there's not a negative impression or perception. they just haven't been here. So, you know, where have you been in the past? We usually ask about our competitive cities. We ask about what they think about the competitive cities, like from a visitor standpoint, if they have family or no residents there. What are some of the key attributes that they have versus what we have, and how familiar they are with those, some of those other cities, and then compare that to how familiar they are with Columbus. So, you know, whether that's the arts and culture, whether that's a foodie city, whatever those cities are about, we find out what a lot of the visitors and residents, even to a large extent, we did this with some residents, how they feel about the city compared to those cities.
4: And what would you say the biggest result is? I mean, do they call us a foodie city? I mean, you mentioned earlier in your previous answer, you said that they talk about the culture here. Mm-hmm. Is that the answer they come up with? Or what do they call us? A foodie city, an artsy city?
5: There's many things. What they do when they come here, they have an experience that is surprising to them. And it's surprising because they come here with really no expectation because they're not aware of the community. But once they interact with the people, and again, depending what certain people's passions are, they come here for different reasons. It could be to go to a performance, you know. It could be to, whether it's visual or performing arts, or it could be, you know, going to different culinary experiences. We do have a very large, deep culinary community, and we continue to try to raise that up. The fashion scene here is unbelievable. And then, you know, even the local retail that we have in the community is unique. So, you know, those are the things that once we understand what they're looking for and what they're passionate about, we help guide them in those areas. But at the same time, they discover other things and share those experiences.
4: So according to the Experience Columbus website, last year the city hosted 349 conventions, trade shows, or sporting events. So is Columbus attracting more of these events? Is that a good number, 349?
5: It is a good number, and we need to grow that. We have just in the process of doing some research, and a lot of cities, when we got that 300 number, we just were able to reach that number. You know, we compete against the Indianapolises of the world, Cleveland, Cincinnati, Kansas City. But what we're seeing is we're having more of a national reputation, and we're starting to see where we're competing with the Denvers of the world, the Dallases of the world, the Austins of the world. And that goes back to when these individuals are in our community, they have these experiences and see how the community, again, is just so welcoming, diverse, and inclusive. And you can see that wherever you go within the community. And we've had a lot of success in hosting some very large, influential conventions that draw national groups back to the city.
4: Is there a balance between attracting tourism from people outside of Columbus, or do you have a goal to get people to experience Columbus who live in the suburbs? Yeah. You know, the Pickeringtons, the Dublins of the world. Like, what's the goal there?
5: Well, we want to make sure everybody's aware of this tremendous community that we have and all the assets and attractions that we have. The goal from our standpoint is to educate our residents so that they can help, you know, when Aunt Lou or Uncle Tom are looking to go to different places and visit other family members, we want them to come to Columbus because of COSI, because of Franklin Park Conservatory, because of, you know, the Short North or whatever it may be. That's one of the important things that we try to drive traffic here. And I would say the important part from an economic impact standpoint is getting more visitors that are 50 miles or more outside of our community because they're bringing in new dollars. Okay.
4: So 50 miles away. So make a circle around.
5: Correct,
4: okay.
5: Correct.
4: All right.
5: So in Ohio, it's interesting when we talk about awareness. Even within Ohio, 44% of our survey respondents, when we did the perception study, were very familiar with Columbus.
4: Okay.
5: 44%. You would want it to be high.
4: Yeah, I was like, saturating. Okay, that's low.
5: The
4: yeah,
5: market.
4: All right.
5: But then when you go from, you know, inside of Columbus, I'm sorry, Ohio, to 250 miles, it drops to 16%.
4: Oh, that's not good.
5: And then from 250 to 500 miles, it drops to 13%. And what is really keeping us from that reach is really having the resources from a collaborative standpoint to get the community brand and experience and awareness outside of Ohio and more regionally and one day more nationally too.
4: This is All Sides on 89.7 NPR News. We are talking about Columbus's identity and whether it needs one with Brian Ross, president and CEO of Experience Columbus. So in our previous segment, we talked with the managing director of Gensler Columbus. They provide architecture, design, and consulting services. The group found in a recent survey that they did that Columbus is still struggling with an identity. So does the city actually need an identity beyond being, I mean, we're the capital of Ohio, we're the home of Ohio State University. Is that enough?
5: It is not enough. I would say that those are two great feathers in our cap, but we are so much more than that. And it's interesting because we are very grateful to have Ohio State here as part of Columbus. But at the same time, there are instances when we're talking to people and they think we're a college town, not the 15th largest city in the nation. So we definitely need to have be known for those as the capital city, also as home of Ohio State. But we also need to make sure that people are aware we have much more to offer. And, you know, as we move forward and we start to, or we continue to evolve as a community, I think you will see where a few things possibly bubble to the top organically. And we can sort of say, okay, here's what we're about.
4: Like what?
5: I'm not sure. I mean, we have so many things. It could be fashion. It could be food. It could be overall performing, visual arts. I mean, neighborhoods.
4: You said it has to develop organically. So could it take 100 years? Or like, what are we talking here?
5: I hope not. Yeah. I don't foresee that. But again, a lot of it comes with placemaking too. So if we understand that we have certain attributes and we need to enhance those attributes, and it may mean us investing in certain areas to help support the ecosystem for us to say, you know, we're this.
4: We've done a show in the past about Columbus's identity, and I guess a long time ago we were known as the Arch City because we had all these arches. We still have some of them, right? The Short North Arches. There's one, you know, in Old North Columbus too, but talk to me about the Arch City and why it didn't stick, because we tore down the arches, I guess.
5: Honestly, I don't have an answer to that. I haven't really heard the Arch City outside of Columbus. So
4: yeah.
5: I guess I would say that goes back to advancing the message as Arch City. And what does that mean?
4: Mm-hmm.
5: And what do you get when you come here? I mean, do you have only a certain area that you're experiencing the arches, or, you know, it's a challenge. And like I said, I don't know as though that has stuck.
4: Yeah. So no plans from you to build more arches, though?
5: No.
4: Okay. Got it.
5: No. But well, again, I do want to make sure that I share that Experience Columbus isn't the one building or providing capital development for what next is. We're playing a role in trying to provide information on what data we have that tells people whether they're a visitor, whether a resident, whether they are a business traveler, whether they are a meeting professional, what they're looking for in our community. Mm-hmm. And then, you know, we have to tie that into what our community's vision is.
4: Mm-hmm.
5: And then I think we start to sort of percolate things and say, okay, well, maybe these three or four things are coming to the top.
4: I see a lot around town with the Columbus, the U.S. part of Columbus emphasized, you know, like made a different color, made bigger. Is that Experience Columbus? Is that you guys doing that, or is that the city? Who does that?
5: That was a collaborative endeavor, and that was done during the bicentennial.
4: Yeah.
5: And that was collaborative with Experience Columbus, with the Columbus Partnership, with the City of Columbus, also with GCAC. Again, went through a process that was put together, and the Columbus came out of it, and we all leaned into it.
4: I really like it. Yeah. I mean, I love it when I see the us. It makes, you know, it makes me smile. Yeah. I think it's a good thing. Is it an identity to like, for, do people outside of Columbus know that we like the us part?
5: People do ask about it, and yeah. I would say it's like anything else, and it's, you know, a logo, a brand.
4: Yeah.
5: A lot of times those evolve, and I think we're in that process now where we're seeing that evolving, not that we go away from it, but there may be a way to enhance what that is, because basically what it shares is that, you know, anyone can be one of us. And that goes back to the welcoming, that goes back to diverse and inclusive, and we should be a safe place for, whether it's companies, whether it's individuals, entrepreneurs, whatever it is, coming into our community to feel comfortable to thrive in whatever they're doing.
4: That same report, the Gensler City Pulse report, tracks shifting attitudes, behaviors, economic trends among city residents. Mm-hmm. And it found that only 47% of people surveyed called downtown Columbus iconic. Do you think, does a city need to be iconic?
5: I think a city becomes iconic over time. Mm-hmm. And I think that we definitely have the capability of becoming an iconic city. There has to be a concerted effort, and I know this is being talked about. One of the things that we have as a challenge downtown is our downtown core, it's a large footprint.
4: Mm-hmm.
5: And the connectivity between all these things becomes difficult. So there is an effort to try to figure out how to connect the different parts of downtown so that you have a seamless, you know, experience and have a seamless interaction throughout it. Because
4: if only we had a streetcar,
5: well,
4: right? I know.
5: But also even walking.
4: Yeah.
5: And some of that's just the way it was built. I mean, you have Broad Street, which is basically like sort of a highway. It's a very large, and I worked in Chicago for 10 years, and it would be snowing and windy and just not pleasant outside, but people would walk up and down Michigan Avenue because there were so many things to do.
4: Mm-hmm.
5: And we're working towards that, but it's a challenge.
4: Do you think the fact that Columbus has so many distinct neighborhoods is hurting the ability to build an identity? Because like German Village is German Village, Short North is the Short North, mm-hmm. and you know, Clintonville is Clintonville, and everyone loves their neighborhood. I feel like the neighborhoods have a stronger identity than the city.
5: I would say that the neighborhoods are definitely an asset, mm-hmm. But the strength and the awareness of a downtown core is really what puts you on the map.
4: Mm-hmm.
5: And it helps with the vibrancy of all those other things. So I would say that they're great assets and bring people in. But at the same time, we need to, and we're fortunate, we have DCI and others that are really focusing on they are in the process of bringing more assets and creating vibrancy downtown. Unfortunately, during COVID, a lot of people got, you know, sucked out of downtown, mm-hmm. and that energy, that vibrancy, it hasn't gotten back to where it was before. And we're not unique to that, but we're trying to build back in a different way, in an innovative way, to find and get that density and vibrancy.
4: And a couple of times, I mean, I like that you said we're known for our fashion, we're known for our culture, we're known for our food. But how do you avoid a cliche? Because I feel like every city wants to be a foodie city, right?
5: Yeah. Well, how you avoid that is to get people in here. And we have a lot of influencers that are in different areas, whether it's an influencer for fashion, LGBTQIA+, food, whatever it may be. So we've had a lot of influencers come in, and within the food segment as a foodie city, and they've raved about what we have to offer. I mean, from food trucks to, I mean, North Market and what they're doing there. People really enjoy the, again, variety and diverse opportunities or offerings that they have. So that's bode well for us, but we need to build on that. So how do we bring in James Beard? How do we try to get Michelin? I mean, all these other things, we have the foundation, but it takes, you know, getting these individuals or these organizations in here to help, you know, make us more aware nationally.
4: Does Experience Columbus try to, you know, reach out to the influencers and be like, come here? Yeah. We'll give you a gift card.
5: Well, we usually provide their stay and get them to come in, but we know what the angle is they're looking at, and it has to fall in line with what we're trying to accomplish. And really what we're trying to accomplish is the awareness and exposure of very unique, cool things that are happening. We have very, very talented individuals and in very unique spaces, in niches, and how do we expose that? And that's what we try to do every day.
4: We've been speaking with Brian Ross, President and CEO of Experience Columbus. Brian, thanks so much for joining us today.
5: It's been great. Thank you, Amy.
4: And coming up, we're going to get a realtor's perspective on living downtown and how you sell its potential to residents. That's when All Sides continues on 89.7 NPR News.

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0: I'm Amory Sievertson. 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
3: I'm Scott Tong. 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But as the National Park Service marks its 110th year, it faces the loss of a key federal infrastructure fund. What's at stake? 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
4: 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What's it like to be a black police officer in America? 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
4: You're listening to All Sides. I'm your host, Amy Jurevich. Whether it's festivals in the Short North, to events on the Scioto Mile, or at Columbus Commons, people are enjoying downtown. However, according to the City Pulse survey, that enjoyment does not translate to living downtown. So how do you convince residents to move to downtown Columbus? Joining us to provide a realtor's perspective on living downtown and how you sell it to potential residents is Brian Kemp, a real estate agent for Keller Williams Capital Partners. Welcome to All Sides, Brian.
6: Thank you, Amy. I appreciate you having me.
4: So what are some of the features and amenities that residents are looking for if they want to consider living or moving downtown? What do they want?
6: Walkability, convenience. I think the other, and I kind of handle two aspects of our typical relocating buyer. Either they're relocating from the suburbs, maybe as empty nesters, or we also handle, I've been selling real estate for 37 years, and we've handled a lot of relocation over the years. And when you have people coming in from the East and West Coast, our downtown is and surrounding suburbs are exciting and fun areas for people to come into. And I think the other thing that's also fun is to see how surprised they are about Columbus.
4: Surprised in what way?
6: Pleasantly surprised in that the I think a lot of times they think they may be coming to a cornfield, and they're coming to an area where you have a lot of diversity and inclusion. It's a very friendly city, and it's easy to get around in, and for the most part, affordable.
4: Yeah, you mentioned that you're helping empty nesters who may want to live downtown. Are you also helping maybe young people in the early stages of their career? Who else wants to live downtown besides empty nesters?
6: Yeah, absolutely. I think the one thing that we're lacking, our son is recently graduated from CU Boulder. I think one thing we're lacking downtown is more affordable housing. Surrounding areas are that way, but he's looked at a couple of places, and it's just with condo fees, et cetera, it's not as affordable as it could or should be.
4: What about families living in downtown Columbus? I mean, have you tried to sell a condo or even like a big apartment to a family who wants to live downtown?
6: We have in the past. We have. It's not the norm, but typically we have some amazing private schools. So schools usually seem to be the driver, but we've had some families through the years that have decided to be downtown that are going to private schools.
7: And you mentioned condos. So is that what most, when you think of downtown living, I think of a condo. Is it mostly condos? Is it apartments? Are there houses that are in downtown proper?
6: There's a small segment of houses, typically around the Town Street area. Mm-hmm. Most of it is condos or apartments.
7: This is All Sides on 89.7 NPR News. We are getting a realtor's perspective on living downtown and how you sell it to potential residents. And we're talking with Brian Kemp, real estate agent for Keller Williams Capital Partners. Do people have any misconceptions about living downtown? Things that as a real estate agent, especially people coming from who are not from here, do you have to explain downtown Columbus to them?
6: Yes, I think there. There's different segments on your previous segment. The gentleman Brian had mentioned the fact that it's. We have a pretty big, I would say, land mass. And so you're either showing things on the north side or the south side or somewhere in between. And there is nice diversity. You have tax abatement. There's more walkability in certain areas than others. Yet they're all kind of fun and exciting, and the amenities that are included. I think a lot of times people get a little concerned over the condo fees, but when you look at what you're saving against as far as lawn maintenance, exterior maintenance, et cetera, it can still be very affordable to be downtown.
7: Mm-hmm. Off mic before this show started, we were talking earlier about I find it interesting that downtown Columbus doesn't have very many pigeons. Is that a selling point that you've ever thought of whenever you're talking to people? Because think about it. Find a find a pigeon or two. There's only one or two, right? Yeah.
6: I'll put that on my list.
7: Put
6: Amy.
7: That on
6: Thank
7: your
6: you.
7: List.
6: I
7: to,
6: love it.
7: Put that
6: I
7: on your list it. To sell yeah. things. I mean, as Columbus gets bigger and more crowded, we will have more pigeons. That's just how pigeons work. So right now is the time, the pigeonless city.
6: Yes, absolutely.
7: Okay, so let's talk about what's missing from downtown that would help attract more people to live there, for you to have more people wanting you to help them buy in downtown. One thing obvious that is lacking is the public transit. Talk to me about what people mm-hmm. say to you, because there are parts of downtown that are walkable, but it takes a long time to walk from end to end. Talk to me about public transit. Yeah.
6: Public transit would be extremely helpful. I've had a number of clients who've moved in, three of which who came in from New York City, who all had to get driver's license and cars. I mean, I had to assist them with that, which was fun.
7: So they hadn't driven in a long time and hadn't owned a car. Okay. Yeah.
6: So a trolley would be nice. We were just recently in Savannah, and the little hop on and hop off trolley in Savannah was spectacular. Drugstores, groceries, bodega would be a little helpful.
7: Mm. Yeah, the lack of a grocery store, or if we don't have many grocery stores, just the walkable lack of a CVS, Walgreens, that kind of thing. There's not many of those on the corners that you see in a lot of cities. You have drugstores like at least every other block, right?
6: Yeah, absolutely.
7: So people are wanting that, because if they live downtown, do they have to do you have to explain that they have to get in their car and drive somewhere to get to find those things?
6: Yeah. The other plus we have and more recently is obviously the advent of Ubers and grocery delivery services through mm-hmm. Amazon, et cetera, have certainly improved that experience. But I'm a person who I want to go and touch my vegetables before I purchase them.
7: Mm-hmm. Got it. So do you think, from your perspective, I don't expect you to have the actual numbers, but just as a real estate agent, from your perspective, are the number of people wanting to live downtown, has it been increasing or declining in recent years?
6: I would say it has remained pretty flat.
7: Hmm. Why do you think that is?
6: Yeah. I think it is a if you're relocating from another city, it's an easier decision if you're coming. For example, we had a condo, two different condos for sale, and I saw the same three people coming from the suburbs to look at that condo, to look at both of them. They came to see one, came to see the other, and checking back with those other agents, they still haven't. I think it's a harder decision if you're coming, if you're local, to give up your, I don't want to say the convenience of your suburbs, because suburbs aren't always convenient, but the kind of giving up what you know to give up what you don't know.
7: Well, and we talked in the previous segment about how Columbus neighborhoods have a strong identity where people love living in German Village or the Short North and they love their neighborhood, but downtown doesn't maybe have that same feel. Do you agree with that when you're selling to people? Does someone say to you, "I want to live in German Village," and that's the neighborhood I want?
6: Yes, but I think they're also open to looking at other options. They'll explore other options.
7: Do you feel we spent most of the show talking about whether or not Columbus has an identity? Just to add your opinion and your perspective, as a real estate agent, do you think does Columbus lack an identity? Does it need one to grow and thrive?
6: I do feel it does. It's the with especially with relocating people coming in from out of town, when they get here, the surprise of where they're coming to, I think we could do a better job of marketing that.
7: What kind of identity do you think it is? Because right now we're the state capital, we're the home of Ohio State University, but Brian Ross from Experience Columbus said that's not enough. So do you what would you call Columbus's identity, or what do you think we're moving toward?
6: I think Columbus is a melting pot. I think a lot of people like myself came to Columbus to be at Ohio State and stuck around. And we've also, again, I'm circling back to the relocation. I mean, we've got, there's just a very diverse workforce, from retail to insurance to healthcare, technology. There are so many venues that are bringing people in from all over. And I think the biggest thing, people come back and they're like this, they're like, "I was walking down the street and somebody I didn't know said hi to me." It's like, yeah, welcome to Columbus.
7: Oh, so okay. We're friendly. Yes.
6: We are friendly.
7: Yes. And just to end on, you mentioned the affordability, where there's not really housing downtown for all price ranges at the moment. Do you feel like we can do a better job with that?
6: I think we could do a much better job at that, yes.
7: And is it lacking in the mid to lower range? There's plenty of expensive places. Is that what you mean?
6: I think so. Yeah.
7: We have been talking about how to attract more residents to downtown Columbus. We've been talking with Brian Kemp, real estate agent for Keller Williams Capital Partners. Brian, thanks so much for your time today.
6: Amy, thank you.
7: You're listening to All Sides on 89.7 NPR News. I want to say thanks to the All Sides staff, producers Marcus Charleston and Aaron Esmont-Rabinowitz, student producer Brianna Fortunate. Our student producer from Denison University is Ellen Hansen. Video production from the Ohio Channel and board operation by Chris Johnston and Trey Hayes. 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I'm Amy Jurevich.

0: The American Southwest is facing a historic drought and cuts to the supply of water from the Colorado River. The Gila River Indian community is in the middle of all of it.
1: In these negotiations, you know, I've had to become a water diplomat.
0: I'm Amy Scott. A new plan for sharing a dwindling resource. 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
4: 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Global, local. Decades ago, to fight back against the discrimination they faced, Black police officers in Cleveland created the Shield Club, an organization representing Black officers. For years, the group tried to bring reform to the police system, sometimes fruitful, but many times a lost cause. Journalist Wilbert L. Cooper uncovers the story of being a Black cop in America in his recent book, The Black Shield. He shares the stories of his own family members, who were almost all police officers, and shares the history of one of the country's oldest Black policing organizations. How did Black police officers reconcile working in the same system they felt put their own community at risk? And can you really fix a system from within? That's after the news on All Sides with Amy Jurevich on 89.7 NPR News.
5: Live from NPR News in Washington, I'm Windsor Johnston. Meta has reached a settlement with a coalition of states and some U.S. jurisdictions over its social media platforms. They accuse the tech giant of making Facebook and Instagram addictive for children and misleading the public about the risks to young users. NPR's John Ruich reports.
6: According to the proposed settlement, the owner of Facebook and Instagram would pay up to $17 billion to the states over the coming 10 years. The money would be used for things like after-school programs, public health advertising, and youth mental health programs. Meta also agreed to change features on its platforms to make them safer for minors. The changes include a 2-hour time limit and a nighttime block for kids under 18. Minors also won't see how many likes they get and won't be able to use certain beauty filters, and Meta will take on an independent auditor. The settlement is subject to the approval of the judge in the case, but if it moves forward, it could change the landscape around a wave of lawsuits against social media companies. John Ruich, NPR News.
5: President Trump has confirmed that CIA Director John Ratcliffe recently traveled to Russia. Trump addressed recent news reports to that effect, but gave almost no details on what Ratcliffe did on the trip. NPR's Danielle Kurtzleben has more.
7: Speaking on the Glenn Beck program, Trump downplayed the significance of Ratcliffe's trip.
8: He's there, you know, very sort of semi-routine. I hate to disappoint people. We would like to see the war with Ukraine end.
7: Kremlin spokesperson Dmitry Peskov has said the meeting was strictly between security services and that Ratcliffe did not meet with President Vladimir Putin. Russia's war in Ukraine is now 4.5 years old. Before taking office, Trump repeatedly said he could end the war within one day. However, repeated White House attempts to help create a peace agreement have failed. Danielle Kurtzleben, NPR News.
5: Iran is detailing a proposed agreement to temporarily reopen the Strait of Hormuz. NPR's Hadil Al-Shalchi reports Tehran has blockaded the key waterway for 6 months, causing major disruptions to global oil supplies.
9: Iran's Deputy Foreign Minister Qasem Qari Bobadi said that the proposed framework to temporarily reopen the Strait of Hormuz did not mean that the waterway would immediately open. In an interview published on Iranian state media, he called the strait a matter of Iran's national security and said that, quote, fundamental changes must be made in the entry and exit routes. Qari Bobadi said that in the proposed agreement, vessels would enter through Iranian waters and exit through Omani waters. He called it a, quote, round-trip highway. He said that this route would be temporary and that Iran and Oman will negotiate a more permanent route within 30 to 60 days. Hadil Al-Shalchi, NPR News, Istanbul.
5: You're listening to NPR News from Washington. A judge in Brownsville, Texas, is expected to issue an order today in a lawsuit that seeks the extradition of an agent with U.S. Immigration and Customs Enforcement to Minnesota. The case stems from the shooting of a Venezuelan immigrant in Minneapolis. Andrew Schneider with Houston Public Media reports.
10: Minnesota is asking the court to force Texas Governor Greg Abbott to sign the extradition warrant for Christian Castro. It's also seeking a court order for Castro to be held in Cameron County Jail past Thursday out of concern he may flee if released as scheduled. Hennepin County Attorney Mary Moriarty posted on X.com that the U.S. Constitution is clear.
11: Governor Abbott is required by law to sign the governor's warrant that has been with his office since June 3rd.
10: Castro faces four counts of assault and one count of falsely reporting a crime related to his alleged shooting of Julio Sosa Solis in Minneapolis in January. Abbott says Texas officials are still investigating whether Castro is a fugitive or was simply reassigned to Texas by ICE. For NPR News, I'm Andrew Schneider in Houston.
5: The governor of Puerto Rico says the Trump administration has approved a drought disaster declaration for the island. In a post on X, Jennifer Gonzalez-Colon said the designation covers 26 municipalities and makes emergency loans available to eligible farmers and producers. Puerto Rico has been struggling with worsening drought and falling reservoir levels for weeks. The dry conditions have forced rotating water rationing across parts of the island, including the San Juan area. This is NPR News.
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13: Welcome to All Sides with Amy Jurevich. For decades, Black police officers thought if they increased their representation in the police force, they could help stop the brutality against Black Americans and better serve their communities. But the fight for representation was no easy feat. Cleveland police officers began the SHIELD Club, an organization representing Black officers. The group tirelessly tried to bring reforms to the police system, sometimes fruitful, many times a lost cause. Journalist Wilbert L. Cooper uncovers the story of being a Black cop in America in his recent book, The Black Shield. He shares the stories of his own family members, who were almost all police officers, and shares the history of one of the country's oldest Black policing organizations. And he joins us today. Welcome to All Sides, Will.
14: Thank you so much for having me.
13: And congratulations. Nice to meet you. Congratulations on the book.
14: Thank you so much. It's incredible. It's been about, 6 years in the making, so it feels really wonderful to finally have it out in the world, and to talk with someone from Ohio about it is really cool to me. Yeah. So,
13: well, we're happy to oblige. You are from a family of police officers, but you became a journalist. Why did you decide to buck the family trend? Why did you pursue journalism?
14: Yeah, I think in many ways for my family, the profession of policing was done so that the next generation wouldn't have to take a career like that. So I think my parents were always focused on pushing me towards getting an education and getting a job that requires a degree, being able to use my mind in a different way than police officers often do. So I think it was a generational thing with my family, where this was a profession or a career that could get them into the middle class, and that maybe the next generation would find other professions or other things to do.
13: Hmm. So what inspired you to write this book? Was it that your family was full of police officers, or did something else spark you when you were like, there's a book here?
14: Oh, absolutely. I mean, a big part of it is the fact that I come from a family of police officers, but also, I came of age during the Black Lives Matter movement, all of these sort of conversations around race and policing. And when there were these sort of high profile incidents of police shootings, it caused me to really reflect on my connection with policing as being

0: because you were a journalist and you were like, I'm going to write about this. Was it articles first and a book later?
1: Yeah, you know, it started off as an article. I was going to Cleveland, really interested in the Black Shield organization in Cleveland, because the leader at the time was marching and going out with activists and being in support of Black Lives Matter activists, and even talking about being somewhat in support of the defund the police idea. And I thought that was a really interesting thing to think about. How Black police officers exist within policing, especially at that moment. And when I came to Cleveland to report on it for the Marshall Project, because that was my hometown, there were so many connections I had to the Black Shield that I was sort of revealed to me as I started to engage with it. And even the leader who I was following, this man named Vincent Montague, he's someone who had known my father. And I also sort of realized through my reporting that my great uncle had been a part of the Black Shield organization in the 1960s and 70s. And so there started to be these really integrated threads between my own life and the story I was reporting. And I think from there, right away, I started to see that this was an opportunity to talk about a lot of different important issues and things.
0: So the book is called The Black Shield, and it's about the Shield Club. That's the original name of the organization that started nearly 80 years ago. And it was an effort to protect Black police officers, kind of unite them together. The Shield Club is what it was called. You uncovered so much history in your book. How did you go about your research? Because I have to think that there's no real textbook on policing in Cleveland from 70 years ago.
1: No, but one of the things that was great was that the Black Shield were really generous at the time and sort of opening up their archives. They had kept a lot of historical stuff that went back to the 1960s that I was able to engage with. And also, the Black Shield, when it was called the Shield Club, had a lawsuit with the city that caused affirmative action hiring quotas. And that lawsuit had a great deal of information, and I was able to connect with legal aid in Cleveland who had archives and things like that. So I was able to really get intimate, granular information about what it was like to be a police officer, because that lawsuit was all about the experiences of Black cops and why the city of Cleveland had racist hiring practices in a racist workplace. So there were tons of transcripts of officers who'd been working in the 40s and the 50s talking about their experiences and what it was like. So it was a deep dive into that, and then also a deep dive into my family.
0: Yeah, and well, speaking of the deep dive into your family, for the book, you tracked down a lot of people. You interviewed humans, as a good journalist does. Many of them were family friends, but some of them were harder to reach. I mean, tell us about that process of finding the people you needed to be able to complete your story.
1: Yeah, it was definitely a challenging thing because I'm sort of trying to tell a story about my family, but then also about the city of Cleveland and then also about the whole country. So trying to pick out who to speak to was a challenge. And then also, when it comes to the historical side of the book, there's a lot of people that aren't here anymore. And there would be even situations when I was reporting where, I might connect with a source and then maybe they pass not long after I talked to them because they're in their 80s or they're in their 90s. One of the biggest benefits I had was my Uncle Curtis. He's in his 90s and he's still alive and still has his mind. And he was a great connector for me in terms of talking to some of the older Black officers who are in and around Cleveland. And also, he was very open and unguarded in how he talked about his own perspectives of policing and his experience in policing. And that was immensely fruitful dialogue I had with him that I think gives the book a lot of character and helped make it not just a historical thing, but also a very colorful and narrative thing because of the insights he offered.
0: This is All Sides on 89.7 NPR News. We're talking with journalist Wilbert L. Cooper about his recent book, The Black Shield. It's a memoir about Black cops in America. So your book challenges a lot. It questions whether Black police officers can really fix the system from within. Was it difficult to ask a family member or a close family friend about a loaded topic like that? Like, could you really do this?
1: You know, it's interesting because every person that I talked to had different intentions or different focuses on why they became a police officer. Some of the

0: The family members and officers I spoke to did not have a sort of change the system or, fix the system sort of perspective. Some of them were, thinking about just getting a job and making money and having stability and protection and safety in America. And other people were thinking about those things. So it was really interesting to kind of think of talk with people about their different intentions. But I think the conversation around the ability for policing to, for Black police officers to change the system really brought up a lot of emotional things for the people I spoke with, because in some ways, even those that tried to fight or do some of the more progressive things were discouraged because of the setbacks and the pushbacks and even some of the successes they had in reforms didn't end up causing the result that they hoped for.
1: Was it difficult sometimes to talk to people? I mean, I can imagine that some people went through traumatic experiences, whether it was being as a police officer or just being Black in a job like that. Were some people reluctant to speak about the past? They just wanted to leave the past in the past and not talk to you?
0: Yeah, I mean, this book is filled with stories of violence. There's a lot of pain in this book. So much of that is experienced by my relatives, by Black community members in Cleveland, by Black people across the country at the hands of police, or as a result of, racist institutions and systems. And then also there's a lot of stories of violence that is perpetuated by policing, and Black police officers are a part of that violence. So there was definitely a lot of pain and trauma, and it was interesting to see how different people dealt with it. Some people are very open about it, but not emotionally connected to it. So they can reveal and talk about the things that they've gone through or the things that they've seen or the things that they've done, and they do it in a sort of flippant way. Other people are very emotional and sensitive about it and don't, like you say, want to revisit it and go back to it at all. So it was a great spectrum. But I think the book does a good job of showing that spectrum by having so many different voices and picking up on lots of different narratives and types of experiences within that.
1: In the beginning of the book, you talk about the experience of being a journalist, but also being the son of Sergeant Cooper. So, what was that experience like whenever people realized that you wanted to talk to them about the Black Shield, not because you were interested in becoming a police officer like your father? You were questioning their legitimacy. You were asking questions about like what they were doing in this group.
0: With the Black police officers, I feel like they are people, in my experience of doing this reporting, who want their stories told. I think that it's a community that is guarded about the media, but once it's sort of revealed that I had a bit of an understanding or a connection to their story and their history, I think a lot of people were very willing to share, because I think a lot of them understand and know that they have this kind of unique perspective. Like, few people understand policing and race better than Black police officers, because they're sort of on the cutting edge of both of those things in American life. So I think there was a bit of witnessing or testimony, like, I get to unburden myself with this knowledge and this information that I've been carrying, and hopefully somebody can shepherd it and share it in a way that does it justice.
1: So maybe they trusted you a little more too because you have so many family members in the system, right? Like, I don't know if any old journalist coming up to them would have talked to, do you think?
0: Absolutely. And I mean, some of these people, knew me from when I was a child. I mean, that's one of the bits in the story. I sort of talk about my first experience going to the Black Shield, which, obviously, it's this organization. It has a headquarters on the east side of Cleveland, and the headquarters is part where they do their business and, work on their advocacy inside the department on behalf of Black officers. But it's also where they socialize. They have a bar, they hang out, they have celebrations. And so my first time going there, I mean, many people recognize me, like you said, as my dad's son, and these people have seen me grow up. So I definitely think there was a level of, like, we see you, we understand you, we know where you're coming from, and we'll speak to you in a way that we wouldn't speak to other people.
1: Talk to me about learning the history of understanding police brutality toward the Black community. Like, talk to me about learning that history. Did it make you understand more about the police versus the Black community dynamic that we have still existing today by learning about how it existed years ago?
0: Yes, the history is such an important part for me in this book, because I think it helps reveal a lot of the core elements of policing in this country. You know, we're at a time when police take on a lot of different duties. They deal with a lot of things, but there are these core things that connect policing today with policing in the past. And particularly when you talk about the history of slavery in this country and the role that sort of early police-like institutions played in, you know, protecting the human property of slave owners. You know, I think that connects directly to what we're seeing happening in America today. And there's also a militarization aspect of policing as well too, that connects directly with that history. So kind of engaging with that past gave me a way of understanding and thinking about the present. And it also complicates the role of the Black police officer. When you start to talk about early policing institutions and slavery, and then you connect that to the present, and you talk about Black people being inside of policing, all these sort of dissonances begin to raise up. And those are the kinds of issues and realms that I wanted to explore in this book.
1: Yeah, I think what you're talking about there, too, goes along with a headline. There's a New York Times review of your book that came out yesterday. I didn't get a chance to read it beyond the headline, but it calls your book evocative. And then the headline says, "A son of Black cops asked what it means to be both a target and an enforcer." And I know you're a journalist, so you know, like, people don't have control over headline writers.
0: Yeah.
1: But I thought when I read that headline, I was like, oh, yeah. What do you think of that? The target and enforcer, kind of those two words.
0: Yeah, I think it really captures a big spirit of the book. I mean, that is kind of the question. I think, you know, I think about my father, for instance. He's someone who was drawn to policing because policing had this great power. And in his community, he saw that power being used aggressively, and he didn't want to be a victim of it. And so that's why he aligned himself with the power of policing, because he didn't want to fall prey to it in the same way that many of his peers did. And the book tries to explore how much you can really control that power, you know? So because Black people are often the object of policing, or the over-police community, when we become police officers, how much protection and safety does it get us? And then on the other side, how much does it cost our community to align with that system and that power?
1: We're talking with journalist Wilbert L. Cooper about his new book, The Black Shield. It's a memoir about Black cops in America. And coming up, Will is staying with us. We're going to learn more about his family experience of being Black police officers. That's when All Sides continues on 89.7 NPR News.

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4: Columbus Blue Jackets fans are nothing if not loyal. They've rolled with many punches over the years. But it's been a summer of discontent for local hockey fans. Firings, team shakeups, and trade rumors have rattled pretty much everyone who cares about the team. With training camp just around the corner, can the team end a six-season playoff drought? We're talking all things Blue Jackets tomorrow on All Sides with Amy Jurevich from 10 to noon on 89.7 NPR News. You're listening to All Sides. I'm your host, Amy Jurevich. For the Black community especially, the idea of the police can invoke fear and panic. This stems from more than a century of police brutality and discrimination. Despite the police force diversifying and Black police officers climbing up in the ranks, the brutality remains. For journalist Wilbert L. Cooper, this reality hits close to home. He comes from a family of Black police officers who all faced countless battles trying to fix the system from within. We're talking this hour about his book, The Black Shield, a story about Black police officers in America and the history of one of the country's oldest Black policing organizations in Cleveland. Thanks again for being here today, Will.
5: Thank you so much for having me.
4: This could have just been a history book, but you decided to make it part memoir as well, including many anecdotes and stories. So why was it important to you to include stories and anecdotes from your life, basically, in the book?
5: Yeah, you know, that's really my style. I come from originally having worked at Vice magazine, which very much was in the tradition of like new journalism, kind of gonzo journalism. I spent many years there. And then I started working at the Marshall Project, which is focused on criminal justice and does a lot of investigative journalism. And so with this book, I tried to blend the styles and kind of come up with my own eclectic mix that I feel is like literary, journalistic, historical, and personal. But I wanted to convey to the readers how urgent this issue is of policing by having these stories about myself and my family in there, because this stuff is real. You know, all this information, these racial issues, these policing issues, all this stuff is real stuff. It's not analytical for me. And it's not something that I look at down from an ivory tower. These are my family. This is my country. Cleveland is the city I was raised in. And so it had to be personal.
4: Your great uncle Lloyd was the first in your family to enter the police force. Despite being a sergeant in the military and taking the civil service exams, it wasn't until a while later that he got the job. So tell us about his experience and how the civil service test worked at the time for someone who's Black.
5: Yeah, I mean, you know, the civil service tests are pretty interesting because in some ways they were adopted by city governments to try to make hiring more equitable. Because before civil service tests, you had patronage systems, which is basically like a politician. You elect a politician, a community elects a politician, and then they get so many spots on the police department. But the Black community was able to utilize patronage in some ways to get officers on police departments through voting. With the civil service test, people are pretty familiar with this. You take a test to qualify to be eligible to join a job. For my uncle Lloyd, he passed the test with the intention of being a firefighter, actually. But because the fire department in Cleveland did not want to sleep in the same house with a black man, he was then encouraged to move over to the police department. And so that's sort of how he ended up on the police department. But the civil service test specifically, in some ways, they can be a great force for diversifying or equalizing the playing field. But in other ways, as you see later on, they can be twisted and used also to keep people out.
4: The Shield Club, which is the original name of the Black Shield, began after Black patrolman Lynn Coleman was wounded in the Euclid Beach Park riot. He's referenced many times throughout the book. I mean, tell me about the impact of that person, Lynn Coleman.
5: I think Lynn Coleman is a fascinating, fascinating figure. And I got introduced to him through a book by W. Marvin Delaney, but I was able to really understand him through the archives of transcripts I found at the Legal Aid during his testimony on behalf of the Black Shield. But Lynn Coleman is a guy who began in the police department in the 40s as sort of a true believer. A lot of the ways that he policed were typical, almost related to today, where instead of it being more focused on drugs, as cops might be focused on today, it was like alcohol and things of that nature, and really coming down hard on his community. But eventually, he sort of had a shift and a change. One of the big things was he got so familiar with the law that he started to really go after places that did not follow the laws that outlawed segregation in Ohio. So Ohio, and particularly Cleveland, had kind of de facto segregation. And there was a situation when Coleman was in Columbus, actually, where he was trying to go to a burger stand and they wouldn't allow him to eat there. But he knew that the law forbade segregation. And so he called the police and it became a big, Ohio news story. Mm-hmm. So he's this really interesting figure. But as he sort of gets more self-esteem and more connected to the civil rights movement, he really tries to use his position on the police force to make a change and make a difference. And the testimony that I was referring to, I think, is particularly important because it may be one of the most significant contributions that he had. He testified in the 1970s for this lawsuit. And that testimony is what I used to build a lot of my information in the book around, and it really chronicles the racism that he experienced in the police department and the racism that the police department helped sustain and support during Jim Crow in the city of Cleveland. Mm.
4: Another name I wanted to highlight is Fred Johnson, one of the presidents of the Shield Club, spearheaded many of the lawsuits against the police force, and he was one of the people you were not able to talk to, but he's crucial to the history. So tell me more about how you learned things about him and about his relationship with that he had with Black officers.
5: Yeah, Fred Johnson is super interesting. So, he comes into the Shield Club in the 60s and 70s. This is during the time of the civil rights era. And he's one of these people who really identifies with the Black Power movement and the civil rights movement and takes their core values and really tries to act or bring those into policing. Mm-hmm. And that's sort of his guiding light. And in some ways, he kind of stands alone. So this lawsuit I keep referring to, he was sort of the engine that got it filed. And basically it was a very notable lawsuit because it really made it clear that Cleveland had racist hiring practices, and it draw a connection between the racist hiring practices and the racism experienced by Cleveland police officers and the way that the city of Cleveland policed. So when Fred Johnson did his testimony alongside Lynn Coleman, he talked a lot about murder cases and missing persons cases and things like that that happened in the Black community that were not investigated at all, particularly due to the fact that the victims were Black. And on the other side, he talked about how the communities were over-policed for minor things. And this is a situation that unfortunately is still a problem today. Like, we still hear these same conversations, but he was very committed to it. And he sort of fought hard to try to change some of those core issues.
4: Yeah. So he's basically saying there's police everywhere all the time, but when we need them to solve an actual murder, then they're nowhere to be found.
5: Absolutely. And you know, that gets back to what I was saying earlier about the some of the core intentions of policing, even though policing has kind of taken on all kinds of different activities and things that it's engaged in and does in our society. You know, Fred Johnson was seeing that core intention playing out in his community, where the black people were not being served, but they were being criminalized and they were being incarcerated and brutalized at a really atrocious rate.
4: This is All Sides on 89.7 NPR News. We're talking with journalist Wilbert L. Cooper about his book, The Black Shield. It's a memoir about black cops in America. Another name, Gene Clayton, was the secretary of the Black Shield Club with Johnson, like whenever Fred Johnson was the president, Gene Clayton was the secretary. She fought many gender discrimination cases, and she became your mother's inspiration for becoming an officer. So tell me about some of the barriers that Gene Clayton had to try to break down.
5: Yeah, Gene Clayton is a incredible woman in the broad history, I think, of policing, not just in Cleveland, but just in general. You know, women in policing before Gene Clayton's era were more social worker oriented, and a lot of them came from, they were like white women from the upper class. Gene Clayton sort of represents the more working class woman who comes into policing. And in the city of Cleveland, prior to the 70s, there was a segregated women's bureau. And this bureau was focused on dealing with cases that involve women and kids and trying to divert them and do more social work oriented kind of policing. The problem with the Women's Bureau, though, was that if you worked in it, because it was segregated, there were no promotional opportunities and there was lower pay, and it was just a much worse situation to work in than if you worked in the broader police department. And so she filed a lawsuit, a gender discrimination lawsuit, that ended up causing the end of the Women's Bureau and for the complete police department to be no longer gender segregated. So she's a really pivotal figure for that reason. And because of her, when my mom became a police officer, my mom was part of one of the first class of women who were able to you know, work in any part of the police department. The trick, or the flip side to it, is that a lot of the diversion oriented things, a lot of the more sensitive things that the Women's Bureau did for victims of sex crimes and things like that, and for kids, a lot of those good services were lost when the Women's Bureau was decommissioned and the department was integrated with the genders.
4: Well, and despite the work that Gene Clayton did, your mother, Gail Smith, she did suffer a lot of gender discrimination along with racism, probably for being in the first class of police officers who were working alongside men if all the women were in a different, basically in a different room. Why do you think she kept going despite enduring so much? I mean, she was enduring, it's not just the racism, but then being, it's a woman, so you're the whole double minority thing. Why did your mom keep going?
5: My mom has experienced, you know, a great deal of struggles in her life. You know, she, at the time that she was in the police department, she was married to a man who was abusing her. And so a big part of the reason that drew her into wanting to do and become a police officer was to get economic stability. And she had known Gene Clayton, who you mentioned earlier, all her life, and saw her as like a strong, powerful woman who had a great deal of independence. You know, Gene Clayton was the type of lady who wore pants and walked proudly and didn't take any stuff from anybody. And so I think the combination of her need for economic stability and also her need for a semblance of power, and also her need to want to try to help people who were experiencing some of the same things that she had experienced in her life, they're what drove her to become a police officer, and they're what kept her there and made her fight to stay in that position.
4: And I know it isn't always easy to talk about, but your parents themselves, they were involved in cases as officers. They had to do things that challenged their ethics. You talk about your mom having to patrol a KKK rally. Your father was involved in a shooting that involved another black man. But you argue in the book that just because you're a Black officer doesn't mean you aren't tied down or influenced by a culture that already exists there, you know, the police culture. So tell me more about that. Tell me about talking to your parents about, you know, their ethics being challenged and being a Black officer with the Black community.
5: Yeah, I mean, this was a really important aspect of the book for me, because this is sort of where the, you know, personal and political kind of come together. I think I really wanted to get to know and understand my family more as their son. And I think this profession, by its very nature, is a kind of isolating, alienating profession, particularly when we talk about the things you just brought up, the work that kind of challenges maybe your community's ideals. And so reporting and working on this, I was trying to get closer and get a better understanding of the totality of my parents, not to judge them, but also so that I can understand myself better and think about my own choices as an adult in working in an institution like the media, and how I can comport myself, and how do I, you know, try and fail and then try again to live up to my own ethics and ideals. So it was a very personal journey for me, and it really brought together this external issue of policing as an institution and just my family.
4: Yeah. You talk a lot about how your parents kept you away from the work they did when you were a kid. Did you have to pry information out of them if they basically like didn't want you to know certain things, or they didn't talk to you about it when you were younger, but you're like, I'm a grown up now, come talk to me. Talk to me about like getting your parents to open up to you.
5: You know, I think the biggest thing was the journalism. You know, having that as a kind of mask, as a kind of connector. I don't know. I don't even have like a good adjective for it, but it just maybe the best adjective would be it created a container for the conversation, you know? So it wasn't this amorphous kind of unknown thing. There was a purpose and a reason and a space for us to have these talks because of this book and because of the work I was doing that made them open up. Tremendously. I mean, the things that are in this book are the result of them sharing. And I think it's on both parts because I wanted to know them and they wanted me to know them. You know what I'm saying? They wanted me to understand. They wanted me to get closer. And so it really, this book is really a meeting of the minds and a meeting of generations. Black family generations coming together and trying to find connection and understanding.
4: It wasn't like you were basically like, you know, going after your parents unannounced at Thanksgiving dinner, being like, tell me the story right now, right? So you took it more less as a son and more as a journalist. You probably set up a meeting. We're going to talk on this day and this time, and I'm going to take notes, and this is how it's going to go. So is that why they were able to open up? Because it was like, businessman will.
5: Yeah, I think, you know, it began with that. And then I think then it started to be an outpouring, you know, where they couldn't stop sharing, you know, it became a flood. One of the most powerful things that we had was, I remember I went to the Black Shield one day and the Black Shield let me take some archival material to check out. And I brought it home. And my family were looking at it and having memories come out and talking about the things. And one of them were just some photographs that I was going to get scanned that were of Black Shield dinner dances. And some of these pictures included my parents, but they included their friends. And, you know, they allowed me to just sit and listen to them reminisce and talk about this whole universe, this whole world that they had been a part of that was totally alien to me as their son. So,
4: yeah. When you were little, did you know that they were going to dinner dances, and like, did they talk about the Black Shield and you were just like, oh yeah, yeah. Like, did you even know what it was? Yeah,
5: I knew what it was because there would be little things for kids. So even in that, like the Black Shield, like archive of stuff that they have, there's even a photograph of me at like one of the pool parties. So I vaguely knew and was familiar with it. And, you know, around the house, I would see like stickers and stuff from it. But the dinner dances, I always knew because they would get really dressed up. You know what I mean? My mom is like real into fashion, you know, so she'd rock some fur, she'd rock, you know, some jewels, she'd get her hair done. And my dad is more of like a rock and roll guy, but for that, he would get dressed up too. And so I definitely have those memories and that kind of awareness that this was something that they did. But it was kind of like, that's what grown folks did, or this is a grown folks thing. This isn't really a thing that concerns me. And so fast forward to, you know, 2020, 2021, and kind of being in those spaces and being around those people who knew my parents in that way, it was very illuminating, and it offered something different for me as their son.
4: We're talking with journalist Wilbert L. Cooper about his new book, The Black Shield. It's a memoir about Black cops in America. And coming up, we'll hear more about the history of the Black Shield, and then we'll talk about the more recent movement, the Black Lives Matter movement. That's when All Sides continues on 89.7 NPR News.

0: 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Artificial intelligence is changing how we express ourselves and create. But what are the consequences?
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0: I'm Amory Sievertson. Is AI a tool for creativity, a crutch, or a barrier? 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
5: You're listening to All Sides. I'm your host, Amy Jurevich. For over a century, the Black community has tried to bring representation to the police force. But despite their efforts, police brutality against the Black community remained. Nearly 80 years ago, the Shield Club, later known as the Black Shield, formed in Cleveland, an organization that supported and protected Black police officers from discrimination. Journalist and descendant of police officers Wilbert L. Cooper sought to find out whether Black cops could really invoke the change in their community that their community was calling for. And he wrote a book titled The Black Shield, sharing the Black officers' experiences through his family's stories and the history of the Black Shield. And he's still with us today. Thanks again for joining us, Will.
6: It's such a pleasure to be here.
5: So we talked about how your mother became a police officer because she was escaping an abusive relationship and she wanted to, you know, help others in that way. What about your father? What drove him to become a police officer?
6: My father is a really interesting person, and trying to get to understand and know him is one of the core engines of the book. But for my dad, I think he often describes it as kind of being a mercenary, you know, in the 70s, looking around at his community and seeing the way his community was policed, looking at his peers and seeing them either get arrested or get killed. He really felt like he wanted to align himself with some kind of power that would insulate him from the fate that a lot of his peers and people around him were falling into. And that's why he chose policing. Mm-hmm. I don't think his political ideas or his cultural ideas map perfectly onto it. Instead, I think it was much more of a kind of cynical choice and decision. And that's one of the things that I really try to explore and unpack in the book, is whether or not the way he sees it actually makes sense to me. So.
5: Throughout the book, you talk about how when you looked back, you know, about 80 years ago at the reforms that the Shield Club were calling for, they're very similar to the reforms we're still calling for today. Why do you think we are still fighting for so many of these same changes, you know, decades later?
6: Well, yes, I think it is very connected to what we were talking about earlier, the kind of original aspects of policing in this country, and also just the base way that this country was created and formulated. Policing is an institution that in a lot of ways upholds and maintains a lot of these issues that have been with us since the birth of this country. And it's really hard to change or impact that without broader systemic and social change. Mm.
5: Towards the end of the book, you referenced the Black Lives Matter movement several times. How do you think the movement change the landscape of policing, like the way the police are viewed today within the Black community? What was the Black Lives Matter's impact on that view?
6: I think the Black Lives Matter movement was important in bringing back a lot of the conversations and concerns that had previously happened. Mm-hmm. I can't say that it's totally new, because one of the very illuminating factors of working on this book was engaging with the Black newspapers from the 40s, from the 50s, and seeing, as we talked about, the exact same kinds of conversation, the exact same kinds of protests, the exact same kinds of controversial use of force. Mm-hmm. And so people have been angry about policing in this country for such a long time.
5: It just didn't have the name Black Lives Matter, and it didn't have the social media video component, right?
6: Exactly. Mm-hmm. But I think that's also one of the things that I think is in some ways inspiring about my book. Like, on one hand, it can be sad to say, well, we've been fighting this fight for so long, and we've been trying and failing to get to the promised land. But on the other hand, I think I get great inspiration from learning and hearing about what people were doing in the 50s, what people were doing in the 60s, what people are doing today, trying to use their power to change policing. And the book does a job of showing those people doing it inside the department and what it costs them, and also people outside the police department, these activists and these advocates who put their lives on the line in many ways for the betterment of their community.
5: This is All Sides on 89.7 NPR News. We're talking with journalist Wilbert L. Cooper about his book, The Black Shield, a memoir about Black cops in America. You mentioned him earlier. A major player in the Black Lives movement in Cleveland was Vince Montague, a Black police officer who stood alongside Black Lives Matter protesters, called for more police accountability. But he himself is a controversial history as an officer. Tell us a little bit more about his story. And listeners, I mean, this is something you've written about a lot, right? And you wrote a big piece for the Marshall Project about it. But, what does his story, like, how is his story just basically, like, it shows the complicated role Black officers play in the fight for police reform?
6: Yeah, he's a fascinating person, because he, like you said, he was involved in a shooting, and then later he became a sort of advocate and ally to the Black Lives Matter movement. And then later on in his profession, as I follow his story, he gets kind of pushed out of policing in Cleveland. Mm-hmm. And so there are these questions that remain about whether his being fired in the city of Cleveland was related to his activism and his advocacy on behalf of the Black community. So Vincent represents all the different aspects of the things we're talking about. He's the ally and advocate. He's the martyr. He's also the, like, I think the word we used earlier, like, enforcer, mm-hmm. That it speaks to what I was trying to do with this book. This book is a big, complex weave of different narratives and stories of individuals that do different things at different mm-hmm. points in their lives and make like hard choices that are shaped by the institutions and the structure of society. Mm-hmm. And Vincent is one of those people. And I just felt like his story could say a lot for everyone. Mm-hmm.
5: In the book, you also talk about an initiative that was started in Cleveland called the Peace Officers. But it's safe to say you were not a fan. Tell us why this initiative fails to solve problems. Talk to me about this. Yeah.
6: Yeah. You know, this, I think what you're referencing is like a workshop that I attended where there's this initiative of trying to rebrand policing as peace officers. Mm-hmm. And I think a big part about it speaks to this conversation of the institution of policing and how resilient it is. I think for me, when I was in that workshop and kind of hearing about how they could rebrand policing without changing underlining issues, I think that was a light bulb moment for me. It was a really important moment because I'm like, wow, I'm sitting in hearing like almost like a historical moment, like something that we may talk about later, because the book really tries to showcase to readers how, despite these changes, despite these fights, policing continues to do what it has done, you know? That moment that you referenced was just one of those moments where I was in the room hearing it play out and happen in real time.
7: The more things change, the more they stay the same. Is that, yeah. Mm-hmm. Yeah.
6: Absolutely.
7: So after writing this book, I mean, did you find all the answers to all the questions you had? I mean, is there a book two? Is there a book two? Did you have a lot of unanswered questions?
6: Yeah. I mean, I have so many unanswered questions. And, you know, I think there's a lot of books that are out there that, you know, can break down and tell you what we should do next, how we should do it. This book was to tell you more about who we are, you know, who is the Black police officer? That was the focus of this book. And I think it's essential reading for people who want to figure out that way forward, what the next steps is going to be. Also, the history, I think, is a really important thing because it connects us to our past. You know, I'm connected to my ancestors, and I'm also connected to previous Clevelanders and Americans who've all been a part of this struggle. And that's something that I want readers to recognize, is that while the problems with policing are ongoing and sort of intransigent, so is the struggle for freedom and liberation. And we have a choice, and that's what I try to showcase in the book. We have a choice about which side we're going to try to align ourselves with. And we might not always succeed, but I want to illuminate those possibilities for readers.
7: Yeah. And your book focuses on Cleveland, obviously, because that's what we've been talking about here. But did you do any research into other cities? Do other cities have the Black Shield or the Shield Club or anything like that?
6: Absolutely. There's Black policing organizations that have existed all over the country. And, you know, they're often very similar in the trajectory of the Black Shield in that they have oscillated between acquiescence and resistance. So as these sort of high moments of, you know, civil rights era or Rodney King or you know, Black Lives Matter, as these sort of high moments happen, these organizations can sometimes sort of be forced by the community to take on in kind of an interesting and positive way. Like, community can push them to take on more radical or progressive ideals. And then at other times, some of these organizations can be more aligned with the institution as it exists and be mostly concerned with how do they advance the concerns of their members around employment, around promotion. But the Black Shield, I think, is interesting because for the historians who focused on it, besides myself, it has been unique in the opposition that it faced, especially in its initial incarnation in the 1940s.
7: We have been talking with journalist Wilbert L. Cooper about his new book, The Black Shield. It's a memoir about Black cops in America and in Cleveland. I want to thank you so much for your time today, Will.
6: Thank you so much. It was such a pleasure. I really appreciate getting the opportunity to chop it up.
7: Yes. And if you missed any part of today's show, listen back at our website, wosu.org/allsides. 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I'm Amy Jurevich. Thanks for joining us today.

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6: Columbus Blue Jackets fans are nothing if not loyal. 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
1: I'm Robin Young. It's Here and Now. Coming up today, Facebook and Instagram parent company Meta reached a $17 billion settlement with the bipartisan coalition of state attorneys general for intentionally addicting teens to social media platforms. We'll have the latest.
10: Plus, the National Park Service is facing the loss of billions to repair and maintain sites. What does it mean for the parks? We'll ask.
1: And Leanne Moriarty writes a sequel to her best-selling novel, Big Little Lies.
11: I actually started writing a book set in a high school, and then I suddenly thought, you know what, I could put that storyline into the Big Little Lies world.
10: And what could be a very close race for the U.S. Senate seat in Texas? Coming up Here and Now.
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12: Live from NPR News, I'm Lakshmi Singh. Meta has reached a settlement with a coalition of states and some U.S. jurisdictions over its social media platforms. They accuse the tech giant of making Facebook and Instagram addictive for teens and children and misleading the public about their risks. Here's NPR's John Ruich.
13: According to the proposed settlement, the owner of Facebook and Instagram would pay up to $17 billion to the states over the coming 10 years. The money would be used for things like after-school programs, public health advertising, and youth mental health programs. Meta also agreed to change features on its platforms to make them safer for minors. The changes include a two-hour time limit and a nighttime block for kids under 18. Minors also won't see how many likes they get and won't be able to use certain beauty filters, and Meta will take on an independent auditor. The settlement is subject to the approval of the judge in the case, but if it moves forward, it could change the landscape around a wave of lawsuits against social media companies. John Ruich, NPR News.
12: Acclaimed actor and singer Tim Curry has died at the age of 80. First responders were called to his home in Los Angeles late last night. No cause of death has been given. The British-born artist was known for a range of memorable characters on stage and screen, including one that inspired a global cult following, as NPR's Alice Wolfley reports.
14: With his powerful baritone voice and big, expressive eyes, Tim Curry was celebrated for his offbeat, often villainous roles in films like Clue, Annie, and Muppet Treasure Island. But he will be most remembered for his outrageous performance in the 1975 film, The Rocky Horror Picture Show.
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1: In my On the next Fresh Air, we remember Dolly Parton, who has died at the age of 80. We'll feature our interview from 2001 and listen to some of her great music. 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

0: man, she dies.
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0: Did it put a damper on the night?
2: I met three new wonderful people, and we had a very funny game. So I think it's very successful. Fantastic night.
0: For NPR News, I'm Justin Cramon in Brooklyn.

0: Today from the Ohio Newsroom, school desegregation.
1: Support comes from the James at Ohio State. Cancer. For some, it's one of life's fiercest foes, but not at the James, where a team of nearly 300 specialists and over 1,500 researchers are working together to create a cancer-free world.
0: I'm Kendall Crawford. 50 years ago, a federal judge ordered Cleveland schools to desegregate, but it took decades of activism by parents and others to get to that point. IdeaStream Public Media's Connor Morris recently looked at the story of one Cleveland activist who lost his life to the cause. Thank you so much for joining us.
2: Of course, happy to be here.
0: So, Connor, this story might come as a surprise for some listeners who are unfamiliar with Cleveland history. Could you just walk us through what happened?
2: Yeah, so the Reverend Bruce Clunder was a young white activist who was killed while protesting school segregation in Cleveland in 1964. He was a part of a local civil rights organization, and they were protesting construction of schools on Cleveland's majority black east side. They argued that this would continue de facto school segregation in the city. So Clunder, he lay down in the path of a bulldozer, and the driver backed over him and killed him. Authorities ruled it an accident, and the family said that we accept that. Some activists have kind of pushed back on it, but still, it ignited this massive outrage and just a big sea change in Cleveland after it happened. There's a huge boycott of schools that followed, and more than 60,000 black kids stayed home from school just like a couple weeks after this happened.
0: Okay, so we have this activist who dies tragically in this way. I mean, how does that lead to wider desegregation throughout Cleveland?
2: Yeah, so several historians I spoke to argue that this was this big sea change moment that led to more direct attempts at change. Folks kind of realized we've kind of got to do more than protest and do sit-ins. Eventually, there was the election of black leaders to positions of power. Mayor Carl Stokes, first black mayor of a big American city. The first black school board president, Arnold Pinckney. There were also lawsuits that eventually caused the court to rule that the school district was segregated and forced them to begin busing. And this all started because the city was still segregated de facto. Like 80% of schools in the early 1960s were racially homogenous. So there were just white kids in one school on the west side or just black kids on one school on the east side.
0: And how does Clunder's story fit into this bigger picture of school desegregation in Ohio and across the country?
2: Yeah, so Clunder was the first Northern casualty in the civil rights movement, and he's the only one listed as a civil rights martyr by the Southern Poverty Law Center in the North anyway. Generally, schools even in the North had to be forced to desegregate due to policies, kind of direct and indirect, that left schools de facto segregated even after the 1954, Brown versus Board decision that folks know. I mean, this happened in Columbus. There was a lawsuit similarly filed in the 1970s that led to a judge mandating busing to desegregate the city. And there's some other stories of activism in smaller cities like Hillsboro. There was a really fascinating story I found out about. There's a group of black mothers who marched their kids to school and kept pressure on the white district to accept their kids. And eventually they filed a lawsuit, and the district did eventually accept their kids. And every city has their own story of kind of what happened, especially in the North here.
0: Why is it important to keep telling Clunder's story? What does his story and the fight around school desegregation mean for us now?
2: Yeah, public schools have kind of resegregated since the 1980s based on some research studies and enrollment. I mean, it's not hard to even see it in Columbus and Cleveland. The public school district's enrollment in Cleveland is like 2/3 black, even though the city is 50% black. And still, there's a lot of race-based learning gaps that have persisted in big cities like Cleveland and Columbus. So this is a story that's much bigger than Bruce Clunder. But still, it is speaking about this issue that still is kind of relevant to the modern moment, I would say.
0: That's Connor Morris. He's the education reporter for IdeaStream Public Media. It was so great to talk with you.
2: Yeah, thanks so much.
0: That's all today from the Ohio Newsroom. We'll talk with you tomorrow.
3: This is 89.7 NPR News. I'm Debbie Holmes. Stick around. We've got all the day's business news coming up on Marketplace at 6 o'clock. And at 6:30, it's The Daily. This summer, Democratic Socialists have mounted their biggest and most successful attempt yet to redefine the Democratic Party. Political correspondent Charlie Homan's on the rise and the limitations of the DSA. That's coming up on The Daily at 6:30. We'll drop to about 65 tonight with a slight chance of storms. Let's get our final look now at afternoon rush hour traffic.
4: Injury accident blocking two left lanes of 71 southbound at 270 up on the north side. Expect delays coming out of Delaware County, especially as you approach Polaris and Gemini. We'll find another accident scene on 670 eastbound near 3rd Street downtown. The left lane already blocked. 315, still a bit heavy both directions near Ohio State. I'm Johnny Hill for the Total Traffic Center.
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5: The American Southwest is facing a historic drought and cuts to the supply of water from the Colorado River. The Gila River Indian community is in the middle of all of it.
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7: This is All Things Considered from NPR News. I'm Elsa Chang.
8: And I'm Adrian Florido. Making America's economy stronger has been a top stated priority for the Trump administration, and two of its major tools to protect economic security have been export controls on potentially sensitive technology products and tariffs. But as NPR's Emily Fang reports, neither tool has been working as planned.
9: Sean Stein, head of the U.S.-China Business Council, is quick to praise export controls.
10: Export controls are really important. Export controls are a national security measure that are sort of a check on what we trade.
9: Things like screening or even blocking foreign countries from buying products with a potential military use or using technology the U.S. is competing with other countries on. But the American companies he represents, from pharmaceuticals to manufacturing, are frustrated with export controls. They are administered by a government department called the Bureau of Industry and Security, or BIS. And it has been slow-walking exemptions, which businesses need to sell some of their products internationally.
10: We've got cases that are waiting for more than a year.
9: When normally getting a license to export sensitive goods should not exceed 90 days. But in an August survey Stein's organization did of 31 American firms which sell to China, 95% of the companies are facing license delays. That means sales lost, sometimes to Chinese competitors.
10: What we've seen in the survey is not, you know, millions of dollars of business, but billions of dollars of business that have been lost.
9: Why the delay? Kate Corin, deputy head of the economics program at the Center for Strategic and International Studies in Washington, says it is due to incoherent policy ever since China's leader Xi Jinping and President Trump met in South Korea last October.
11: Like, we're going to really go full in on the national security aspect, or we're going to go, you know, kind of really full into the other side of promoting U.S. business and U.S. competition and allowing market access.
9: For example, the Trump administration suddenly rolled back more stringent export controls after the South Korea meeting. This mixed signaling to encourage U.S. business while also protecting American technology from China has confused BIS, Corin says.
11: The leadership is unsure of the direction, which is leading to a delay. There's also been massive turnover,
9: including Corin herself. Until this January, she worked at BIS. One current and two other former BIS employees told NPR that fear of making a wrong decision has led BIS's head, Undersecretary Jeffrey Kessler, to personally screen all export license applications. That's creating a huge bottleneck, they said, and they requested anonymity because they were not authorized to speak to the media. Tariffs have been the other component to the Trump administration's economic toolkit. These tariffs, however, have also encountered major problems, including a type of fraud known as transshipment that's costing the U.S.
12: $40 to $75 billion every year. It's a huge amount.
9: That's economic advisor to Trump, Peter Navarro, who recently briefed the press on a White House report he authored about transshipment, where goods are routed to hide their country of origin and then shipped to the U.S. to avoid higher tariff rates.
12: We got into a world of tariffs where this tariff evasion is on steroids.
9: Another type of growing tariff fraud? Underreporting of imports.
13: So right now, there is roughly a $112 billion gap
9: This is William George. He's head of research at trade data firm Import Genius, and he points out a widening gap between the value of goods China says it exports to the U.S. and the much lower number the U.S. says it receives from China. This could be because of middleman costs or lower prices in China. But George noticed the average value of cargo containers from China to the U.S. has also been dropping, according to data provided to NPR by Import Genius, as well as from Datamine, a trade intelligence tool.
13: This drop was outpacing what we would expect to see for traditional, normal shifting of supply chains in response to the tariff.
9: And this precipitous drop,
13: what that indicates to us is that there are sort of non-physical schemes at work to minimize the tariff burden.
9: Non-physical, like fraud, with importing companies understating how much they're bringing into the U.S. and therefore paying less tariffs. Emily Fang, NPR News, Washington.
7: The world is mourning America's sweetheart, Dolly Parton. But the beloved country singer had another nickname, one that was quite close to her heart.
14: The Book Lady.
7: The Book Lady. She was called that because for 30 years, a program that she started has provided a book a month to children from birth to age 5, all across the U.S. and all around the world. Dolly Parton spoke with NPR's Maureen Powell about her Imagination Library back in 2018.
15: That's the year Parton's early childhood literacy program reached a major milestone, delivery of its 100 millionth book.
14: Well, we never thought it would be this big. We didn't really think that far beyond it. I just wanted to do something great for my dad and for my home county, and at the most, maybe a couple counties over.
15: The Imagination Library took flight in 1995, starting as a modest effort in the mountains of East Tennessee. Speaking after a celebration at the Library of Congress in Washington, D.C., Parton recalled how the program was a way to honor her father.
14: Well, my dad, as all my people, are very country people, mountain people, and my dad's from a very large family, and as it was back in the mountains like that, a lot of kids had to work the fields and had to help feed the rest of the family, so my dad did not get a chance to go to school, and Daddy couldn't read and write, and that was kind of crippling to him.
15: She didn't want him to feel embarrassed. She was full of admiration for her hardworking father, Robert Lee Parton, Sr.
14: He was such a smart man, though. He just had such good common sense. They call it horse sense in the country, like street sense in the city. But he just had that good old common horse sense.
15: Parton's father died in 2000, but he lived long enough to see the success of his daughter's program.
14: He got to hear the book, kids call me the Book Lady. He got a big kick out of that. But he took great pride and felt like that he had helped do something special.
15: Dolly Parton grew up in a one-bedroom home in Sevier County alongside her 11 siblings. Parton said she loved to read.
14: I would read anything, and it was one of those things that the Bible and the Sears Roebuck catalog at that time was about the only books that were in the house.
15: And Parton's Imagination Library ensures kids today have lots of books of their very own.
14: I still love a real book in my hands. I love the smell of a book. I love the feel of a book. There's just something magical about a book, a real book.
15: Since that 2018 interview, the Imagination Library hit another milestone. It now has provided more than 300 million books to kids around the world. Parton considered reading a priceless gift.
14: I think that if you can read, it gives you wings to fly anywhere you want to go.
15: She said it allows children to see how other people live and to show them all the things they might become.
14: So I just think it's important for kids to be encouraged to read, to dream, and to plan for a better life and a better future. They're the ones that's going to save us, hopefully.
15: Before her death, Parton put a plan in place to ensure that future generations of children get the chance to read and to dream. Maureen Powell, NPR News.
16: Because Mama made it just for me. The end. Ta-da. Did you like that?
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5: In Denver, I'm Amy Scott, in for Kai Rizdahl. It's Wednesday, August 26th. Good to have you with us. Inflation, as measured by the PCE, or Personal Consumption Expenditures Price Index, is still too dang high. That's the latest from the Commerce Department. Well, not in so many words, but the headline is that prices were 3.7% higher in July from the year before. As you hear us say all the time, the PCE is the one the Fed is really paying attention to, and it's been well above the central bank's 2% target for more than 5 years now. Marketplace's Nancy Marshall-Genzer takes a look at why the inflation we're seeing now is proving so hard to contain.
19: We found out today that core PCE, which strips out volatile food and energy prices, it hit an annual rate of 3.3% in July. And the thing about the inflation plaguing us right now, it's caused by things that are out of the Fed's control. Danielle DiMartino Booth is CEO and founder of QI Research.
20: They cannot influence the war in Iran. They cannot influence what's happening in the Strait of Hormuz. They cannot influence commodity prices. And they cannot influence prices that are driven upwards by tariffs.
19: DiMartino Booth says it's not like the Fed can pump more oil or do away with the tariffs.
20: It's a supply chain driven situation that the Fed cannot influence.
19: Fed officials' tools only work when demand is the problem, and they can raise interest rates to make borrowing more expensive, dampen demand, and cool off the economy. That would not be so effective now. Still, Fed Chair Kevin Warsh keeps insisting inflation will get back to the Fed's target of 2%. Olu Sanola, head of U.S. economics at Fitch Ratings, says at this point,
21: the Fed can only hope that they can talk this inflation down, they can signal this inflation down, but they also recognize that the tool they have is quite blunt.
19: And the worst part is, Fed officials don't know how long they'll be in this pickle.
22: I see the Fed as being in a really tough spot right now.
19: Gary Hoover teaches economics at Tulane University. He says the Fed works best when it knows what to expect next, but
22: The on-again, off-again nature of some of the issues that the Fed is facing leaves them really conflicted and not certain on how to proceed.
19: Hoover says the last thing Fed officials want to do is change interest rates, then realize that, oops, they need to hit reverse. I'm Nancy Marshall-Genzer for Marketplace.
5: Wall Street today barely budged, actually. We'll have the details when we do the numbers.

0: sleep and there's nothing I can. Coming up, jazz critic Martin Johnson reviews the new album by singer Cecile McLaurin-Salvant. This is Fresh Air.
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0: This is Fresh Air. Our jazz critic Martin Johnson says all 20th century jazz greats have cast long shadows that their 21st century protégés must escape, but few musicians have a harder task than vocalists. Evading the extraordinary grounds set by first-name legends like Ella, Billy, and Sarah, and establishing a distinctive style of her own is a daunting task. Yet, he says, Cecile McLaurin-Salvant has accomplished just that. Amid a remarkable series of recordings and live shows, she's created a unique vocal style and curatorial skills that make each new recording an event. Her latest recording, With Every Breath I Take, is her most daring yet, a traditional recording with an orchestra and a program of ballads. Yet Martin says that although rooted in the classics, Salvant always sounds in the moment.

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1: I'm Scott Tong. Stat News went reporting on the road to explore the impact of health care cuts under congressional Republicans and the Trump administration. Bill passed last year slashes $1 trillion from expected Medicaid funding, hitting rural hospitals from Maine to Louisiana. More next time here and now.
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4: Have you ever heard someone say, "It's a great place to visit, but I wouldn't want to live there"? According to the most recent City Pulse survey, nearly 75% of city residents nationwide say their central business districts offer a great experience, but fewer than half visit weekly. This includes Columbus, even though it's been hailed as the fastest growing metropolitan area in the Midwest. Despite the national attention and the work city leaders have done to get more people to visit or move downtown, more work needs to be done, including a recognizable identity. Is being the state capital and the home of Ohio State University enough? Coming up, we're going to look at how people view downtown Columbus. That's after the news on All Sides with Amy Jurevich on 89.7 NPR News.
5: Live from NPR News in Washington, I'm Ryland Barton. Meta has agreed to pay up to $18 billion and add stronger child safety measures to its Facebook and Instagram platforms as part of a landmark legal settlement. The deal ends a trial over teen social media addiction and settles claims filed by 47 states and Washington, D.C. Rachel Miro from KQED explains what's in the deal.
6: The states insisted on major changes to Facebook and Instagram to make them less sticky to kids. For example, users under 18 face a default 2-hour daily limit and an overnight block from midnight to 6 a.m. Both those things would be under parental control. At a press conference this morning, Bonta said the deal wouldn't have been possible without the lawsuit.
7: They didn't agree voluntarily out of the goodness of their heart. We had a trial where we were hammering them. We had a litigation and a trial verdict hanging over their head, which was not going well for them.
6: He called this proposed settlement a, quote, enforceable blueprint.
5: Rachel Miro from KQED reporting. The chipmaker NVIDIA has reported yet another quarter of record earnings. The company makes some of the most in-demand chips for AI. And as NPR's John Ruich reports, NVIDIA says it expects that demand to remain strong.
8: The California-based company pulled in $96.2 billion in sales during the quarter that ended in July. That's more than double what it was last year and beat expectations. Most of that money was made selling chips to data centers that are part of the huge AI build-out underway. And the company thinks that will keep rolling. On an earnings call, NVIDIA's chief financial officer said it's seeing demand accelerating and expects revenue to grow 70% in 2028. The company's share price has been down for the past week, but it rose after the announcement, popping more than 4% in after-hours trading. John Ruich, NPR News.
5: Closing arguments are expected tomorrow in the trial of Lindsay Clancy. She's the Massachusetts woman charged with killing her three children in 2023. As Deborah Becker from member station WBUR reports, testimony in the case wrapped up today.
9: Testimony concluded after 21 days of hearing from more than 70 witnesses. The last witnesses were prosecution experts who said Clancy knew what she was doing when she killed her three children, and she was not experiencing postpartum psychosis, as the defense claims. Clancy's attorney is seeking what's known as the insanity defense, saying her postpartum depression spiraled into psychosis. The jury's expected to begin deliberating after closing arguments. For NPR News, I'm Deborah Becker in Plymouth, Massachusetts.
5: Olympic figure skating champion Alyssa Liu says she's taking the season off after her triumph in Milan. The 21-year-old from California made history in February by becoming the first American woman since 2002 to win gold at the Winter Games. Liu announced her break on Instagram, saying she wants to challenge herself and evolve her artistry. This is NPR News from Washington. The U.S. government has announced a drought disaster for more than two dozen cities and towns in